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Jazz on WGVU. That was Aubrey Johnson singing Hope. And this is from her album called The Lively Air, with Alex LeRae on saxophone and Tomoko Omura on violin. Chris McCarthy at the piano with Matt Aronoff on bass and Jay Sawyer, the drummer. We heard Blue Moods performing Generique, a Miles Davis composition, with Diego Rivera on soprano saxophone, Ben Galise vibraphone, Art Hirahara piano, Boris Kozlov again on the bass. Well, on the bass. He's not again on the bass. And Vinny Sferraza drums, the album Directions and Expressions. And we began with Ulysses Owens Jr. and Generation Y with Road Life from their album Around the World with You on Cellar Music. And the leader is Ulysses Owens Jr. on drums with his musicians Nanami Haruta trombone, MSU grad, and Arena Terakubo alto sax, Anthony Hervey trumpet, Tyler Bullock at the piano, Yasushi Nakamura playing the bass. I'm Scott Vandewerf. Now is Javon Jackson with Bob Dylan's Mr. Tambourine Man here on WGVU.

0: Jazz on WGVU and Bossa Nova from singer Gavriel Cavassa from her latest album Diavola on the Blue Note label, with Jeff Parker on electric guitar and Gavriel plays acoustic guitar, Larry Grenadier bass, and Brian Blade the drummer. We heard Bobby Broom on guitar with the Sonny Rollins tune Doxy, with Dennis Carroll bass and Kobe Watkins drums. The album Notes of Thanks from Steel Records, a tribute to Sonny Rollins, who sadly we lost either earlier in the month or last month. And then Javon Jackson tenor sax with Mr. Tambourine Man. Isaac Levy in bass and Ryan Sands drums. The album Jackson Plays Dylan. I'm Scott Vandewerf. Tonight partly cloudy, a low 54 degrees. And Friday partly sunny, a high 74 degrees. And partly cloudy Friday night, a low 58 degrees. Saturday mostly sunny, a high 79. Sunday mostly sunny, high 84. And Monday mostly sunny, warming up to a high near 91, beginning a warming trend.
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Jazz on WGVU and tenor player Clifford Jordan with Hyde Park After Dark, which is also the title of his album from Beehive Records 1981, also featuring Von Freeman on tenor sax, Cy Tough on the bass trumpet, Norman Simmons at the piano, Victor Sproles on bass, and Wilbur Campbell, the drummer. We heard Johnny Hartman singing Easy Living from his Beehive label album Once in Every Life from 1980, Joe Wilder trumpet, Frank West plays tenor sax and flute, Billy Taylor at the piano, Al Gaffa guitar, Victor Gaskin bass, and Keith Copeland the drummer. I'm Scott Van De Werf, and you're listening to Jazz here on WGVU, public radio from Grand Valley State University, streaming at WGVUnews.org. Now it's the 3D Jazz Trio. I love to see you smile.

And that was Alexa Tarantino on alto saxophone La Puerta. It's from the album Clarity from the Positone label, featuring Stephen Fifke piano, Joe Martin bass, and Rudy Royston drums. We heard the 3D Jazz Trio in the title of their album I Love to See You Smile, with Jackie Warren at the piano, Amy Shook on bass, and Sherry Miracle playing the drums. Tonight, partly cloudy skies, a low 54 degrees. Friday, partly sunny, a high 74 degrees. Friday night, partly cloudy, a low 58 degrees. And mostly sunny Saturday, high 79. And then Sunday, mostly sunny, a high 84. Next Monday, a warming trend beginning, mostly sunny with a high 91. 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I'm Scott Vandewerf with Peter Erskine on the drums. This is Gumbo Time.

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Jazz on WGVU, and that was the Jesse Davis Quartet. It's Just Farewell with Jesse Davis, alto saxophone, Spike Willner piano, and John Weber bass with Lewis Nash drums. The album Reflections is from the Cellar Music label. We began with Peter Erskine on drums with Gumbo Time. It was composed by Alan Pasqua, who was at the piano, Scott Colley bass, from the album Peregrine on Hard Wag Records. I'm Scott Van De Werf. Now it's Virginia McDonald on clarinet. This is In Search Of, here on WGVU.

0: Jazz on WGVU. Last night I had the strangest dream. That was singer Marlena Mortensen with Christian Sands piano, and it's from their album called Marlena and Christian from Stunt Records, featuring Thomas Overson on the bass and Rasmus Kilbers on the drums. Before that, the Helen Sung Big Band, A Little Bird Watchin'. It's from the album entitled Oracle on Sunnyside. Solos from Helen Sung at the piano with Nicole Glover on tenor sax and Vicente Archer on the bass. And before that, we heard from Virginia McDonald on clarinet with In Search Of, which is also the title of the album, from the Cellar Music label with Jeffrey Keyser piano, Ira Coleman bass, and Curtis Noasad playing the drums. I'm Scott Vandewer. Partly cloudy tonight, a low 54 degrees. Friday, partly sunny, a high 74. Friday night, partly cloudy, a low 58. And then Saturday, mostly sunny, a high 79. Mostly sunny Sunday, a high 84. And then next week, warming up to 91 degrees. Mostly sunny on Monday.
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Jazz on WGVU and Curtis Fuller on trombone, Ballad for Gabe Wells, an original. And that's from his album entitled Fire and Filigree. It's from the Beehive label from 1979. And it featured on tenor saxophone Sal Nistico. We heard Walter Bishop Jr. at the piano, Sam Jones on bass, and Freddie Waits playing the drums. I'm Scott Van De Werf, and you're listening to Jazz on WGVU Public Radio from Grand Valley State University, 88.5 and 95.3 FM on your radio dial. 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Now it's singer Dina DeRose, Cross Me Off Your List, here on WGVU.

Jazz on WGVU with Grant Stewart on tenor saxophone. Welcome to the club from his album Rise and Shine on the Cellar Music label with Tardo Hammer piano, Peter Washington bass, and brother Phil Stewart on the drums. We heard Dina DeRosa at the piano singing Cross Me Off Your List with Martin Wind on bass and Matt Wilson drums. Also, Jeremy Pelt on trumpet, the album Ode to the Road, and that's from the High Note label. Tonight, partly cloudy skies, a low 54 degrees, and Friday, partly sunny, a high 74 degrees, and Friday night, partly cloudy, a low 58 degrees, and Saturday, mostly sunny, high 79, and mostly clear on Saturday night, a low 59, and Sunday, mostly sunny, a high 84. Sunday night, partly cloudy, a low 67 degrees, and then Monday, mostly sunny, warming up to 91 degrees. 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I'm Scott VandeWerf with a new album from pianist Amanda Tosoff. It's called Where the Joy Is, and here's the title, Composition.

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Jazz on WGVU with the Jan Harbeck Quartet, Jan on tenor sax. We heard Sparkle Sight. This is from the album Conversation. It's from the Stunt Records label out of Denmark. We heard Alton Senkalar on trombone and the composer of New Life from his latest album Natural Rhythm on Positone Records. Art Hirahara featured at the piano. Alex Norris was on trumpet. Also Sherelle Cassidy flute and saxophone, Boris Kozlov bass, and Gary Kirkazo on the drums. We began with Amanda Tosoff at the piano in the title of her album, Where the Joy Is. It's brand new. That's an original composition featuring Emile Claire Barlow on vocals, Allison Awe on the alto saxophone, John Maharaj on bass, and Morgan Childs on the drums. Where the Joy Is from Cellar Music. I'm Scott Vanderwerf. Now it's Al Foster live at the Smoke Jazz Club in New York City performing ESP here on WGVU.

0: Jazz on WGVU and Billy Childs at the piano with the Thelonious Monk composition Ask Me Now. Matt Penman bass, Ari Honig drums from the album Triumvirate. It's from the Mac Avenue label. We heard Al Foster on drums with the Wayne Shorter composition ESP. Chris Potter on tenor sax, Brad Meldow playing the piano with Joe Martin bass. The album Live at Smoke on Smoke Sessions, and that's from the Smoke Jazz Club in New York City. I'm Scott Vandewerf. Tonight, partly cloudy, a low 54 degrees, and partly sunny Friday, a high 74 degrees, and partly cloudy Friday night, a low 58 degrees. Saturday, mostly sunny, a high 79, and Saturday night, mostly clear, a low 59. And then for Sunday, mostly sunny, high 84 degrees. By Monday, mostly sunny, with a high 91.
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3: Lee Chatfield faces over a dozen felony charges for allegedly taking money from a nonprofit he fundraised with.
4: Bills were approved on party line votes. Republicans argued the bills would impose burdens on local clerks.
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5: With gas prices at a four-year high and airfares up 20% from a year ago.
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Jazz on WGVU and Shirley Horn at the piano singing I'm Old Fashioned. And that's from her album A Lazy Afternoon from the Steeplechase label from 1979 with Buster Williams bass and Billy Hart the drummer. We heard trumpeter Dizzy Reese with One for Train, a tribute to John Coltrane. It's actually composed by Mickey Bass, who is a Pittsburgh composer and bassist. And it featured two tenor sax players, Clifford Jordan and Charles Davis, with Albert Daly at the piano, Art Davis on bass, and Roy Haynes drums. The album Manhattan Project from the Beehive label, 1978. I'm Scott Van De Werf, and this is Jazz on WGVU, streaming online at WGVUnews.org. With singer Nama Geber, this is I Can't Give You Anything But Love.

Jazz on WGVU with the Knoxville Jazz Orchestra, and that was Gru's tune, Mulgrew Miller. And this is from the album The Road Less Traveled from the Blue Canoe label, with Eric Reed at the piano. We heard Nama Geber singing I Can't Give You Anything But Love from her album Dearly Beloved from the Cellar Music label. With Steve Nelson on the vibraphone, Ray Gallen at the piano, David Wong on bass, and Aaron Kimmel playing the drums. Tonight, partly cloudy skies, a low 54 degrees, and partly sunny Friday, a high 74 degrees, and Friday night, partly cloudy, a low 58 degrees, and Saturday, mostly sunny, a high 79, Saturday night, mostly clear, a low 59, and then Sunday, mostly sunny, with a high near 84. Partly cloudy Sunday night, a low 67 degrees, and then summer returns on Monday, mostly sunny, a high 91, and that's the beginning of temperatures into the 90s next week. This is WGVU-FM Allendale, WGVS-FM Whitehall, listener-supported public radio from Grand Valley State University from the Meyer Public Broadcast Center. I'm Scott Vanderwerf with Chick Corea at the piano, his composition Armando's Rumba.

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Jazz on WGBU and Ileana Elias at the piano singing Voce, and that featured Leandro Pellegrini guitar, Mark Johnson, her husband on bass, and Rafael Barata drums. We heard Poinciana from Juan Carlos Quintero on guitar, from the album The Story of Love, with Joe Rotondi at the piano, Eddie Resto on bass, Joey De Leon percussion, and Aaron Serfati on the drums. We began with solo piano from Chick Corea, his composition Armando's Rumba, the album Forever Yours, the farewell performance from Candid Records. I'm Scott Vandewerf. Now it's drummer Richard Barata with Now's the Time here on WGVU.

0: Jazz on WGVU with Isabella Isherwood singing Devil May Care from her new album, The Sweetest Sounds, produced by singer and pianist Champion Fulton, with Mike Alamana guitar, Joe Palacastro bass, Alejandro Salazar the drummer. We heard Vladimir Redzik on guitar with I'm in the Mood for Love, Steve Ash at the piano, Neil Minor bass, the album First Time Around. We began with Richard Barata and the Charlie Parker composition Now's the Time. And that's a track from the new album Another Kind of Bird, a Parker tribute, featuring Vincent Herring alto sax, Bill O'Connell piano, Paul Bullenbach guitar, Michael Getz on bass, and Paul Rossman the percussion player. I'm Scott Van Dorf. Tonight, partly cloudy, a low 54 degrees, and partly sunny Friday, a high 74 degrees. For Friday night, low 58, partly cloudy, and then mostly sunny for Saturday, a high 79. Mostly clear Saturday night, a low 59, and then mostly sunny Sunday, a high 84. And get ready for Monday, a high 91, beginning a trend into the 90s for the week heading into the holiday.
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Jazz on WGVU, and that was Jimmy Rainey and Doug Rainey both on guitars with Jonathan's waltz. Jimmy, the composer, he's the father, and Doug the son, with Michael Moore on bass and Billy Hart drums. The album Stolen Moments, it's from Steeplechase Records from 1979. We heard trumpeter and singer Chet Baker with Blue Room, or The Blue Room, from the album The Touch of Your Lips, also from 1979, from the Steeplechase label. And Doug Rainey once again on guitar with Nels Henning Orsted Pedersen playing the bass. I'm Scott Vandewerf, and this is Jazz on WGVU, streaming at WGVUnews.org with singer Lauren Henderson. People will say we're in love.

0: That was guitar player Jocelyn Gould with A Fleeting Moment. Before that, tenor player Ken Fowser. That was Then. We began with singer Lauren Henderson, People Will Say We're in Love. I'm Scott Van Dorf. Tonight, partly cloudy, a low 54 degrees. And Friday, partly sunny, a high 74 degrees. Partly cloudy Friday night, a low 58 degrees. And Saturday, mostly sunny, a high 79 degrees. Mostly clear Saturday night, a low 59. And Sunday, mostly sunny, high near 84. And then the hot summer weather returns on Monday, mostly sunny, a high 91, with temperatures going into the mid to upper 90s by the holiday. Stay tuned, more jazz on the way.
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0: Peter Sagal here from Wait, Wait, Don't Tell Me. 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
2: Lee Chatfield faces over a dozen felony charges for allegedly taking money from a nonprofit he fundraised with.
3: Bills were approved on party line votes. Republicans argued the bills would impose burdens on local clerks.
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5: Commissioner Alicia Marie Belchek says she is hearing about the amphitheater sign.
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7: Good morning. The Supreme Court hands President Trump a win for his immigration agenda by ending temporary protected status for people from Haiti and Syria. Some have lived in the U.S. for decades and now could be deported. It's Morning Edition from NPR News. Hurt by tariffs and the Iran war, U.S. farmers lose confidence in President Trump. I'm Leila Fadel.
8: And I'm Michelle Martin. Trump welcomes farmers to the Rose Garden and tells them he'll get them more federal aid. On StoryCorps, a man remembers being raised by gay parents at the height of the AIDS crisis. Also, the U.S. suffers a World Cup loss to Turkey. Luckily, the outcome does not affect their standing. It is Friday, June 26th. Happy birthday to pop star Ariana Grande. She is 33 years old today. News is next.
9: Live from NPR News in Washington, I'm Windsor Johnston. President Trump says shipping through the Strait of Hormuz remains open despite a drone attack on a commercial vessel near Oman on Thursday. Speaking from the White House yesterday, Trump said the continued flow of oil is a sign that global energy markets are stabilizing.
10: Yesterday, they took out 19 million barrels of oil. That's the most in the history of the Strait. And the oil prices are dropping like a rock. And, you know, as goes oil, so goes everything else, including all of your products.
9: Oil prices have dropped to their lowest levels in months as concerns over supply disruptions have eased. The Trump administration has announced $150 million in assistance for Venezuela after two powerful earthquakes struck the country on Wednesday night. NPR's Fatma Tanis reports at least 235 people have died and thousands of others were injured.
11: The State Department says it's deploying search and rescue teams from Virginia and California to Venezuela to help locate survivors of the earthquake. The Virginia team will include 80 people and six dogs. Local authorities say they believe hundreds of people are still stuck under rubble. The $150 million from the U.S. is for aid groups and United Nations agencies. The State Department has also enlisted help from the Pentagon for logistics and delivery of urgent medical and other supplies. According to the UN, nearly 8 million people in Venezuela were already in need of humanitarian support as the country has been in deep political and financial crisis for many years. Fatma Tanis, NPR News.
9: Protesters gathered outside of the U.S. Supreme Court yesterday shortly after the justices handed down a decision that clears the way for possible mass deportations of people with temporary protected status. NPR's Emily Kwong reports the ruling was a win for the Trump administration's immigration agenda.
12: Under the beating sun, one word was repeated over and over again.
13: Shame!
14: Shame!
13: Shame on this court.
12: House Minority Whip Catherine Clark joined half a dozen lawmakers in condemning the decision. At Clark's side was fellow Massachusetts Democratic Congresswoman Ayanna Pressley, who had a message for the 1.3 million people historically protected by TPS.
15: America is still your home, and this fight is not over.
12: This spring, Pressley led a discharge petition to force a vote on a bill to extend TPS for Haiti. It passed in the House. Similar legislation has been introduced in the Senate. Emily Kwong, NPR News.
9: Wildfires continue to burn across parts of the western U.S. In Utah, the Cottonwood Fire has become the state's largest, scorching more than 70,000 acres. The blaze remains 0% contained, with strong winds expected to make conditions even more dangerous through the weekend. This is NPR.
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5: 4 minutes past six. I'm Phil Dawson in the WGVU newsroom. It's 57 degrees in Grand Rapids, 58 in Holland, and 57 in Muskegon. United Auto Workers President Sean Fain says a report charging him with unethical behavior is an attack on the union. Alex McLennan reports on what Fain is accused of doing.
17: The report, filed in a Michigan U.S. District Court, accuses Fain of a pattern of unethical behavior in attempts to benefit his fiancée and her sister. The investigation, which is not criminal, was carried out by the UAW's court-appointed watchdog, Neil Borofsky. In a statement, Fain called out Borofsky for issuing, quote, report after report attacking our union. Fain went on to criticize the watchdog's work for using accusations made by current union vice president Rich Boyer, who is in the process of running against Fain for UAW president. Borofsky has accused union leadership of interfering with his investigation. I'm Alex McLennan.
5: Because she thinks she was fired for signing a petition critical of Trump administration environmental policies, a water safety engineer who helped uncover the crisis in Flint is suing the Environmental Protection Agency. Ellen Warren Batonzo says the remaining 2 years of her contract with the National Drinking Water Advisory Council were canceled after she signed a petition accusing the Trump administration of policies that endanger the public.
18: When I joined the National Drinking Water Advisory Council, I committed to protecting public health, not to giving up my right to speak out for safe drinking water. The government is punishing me for speaking out against policies that endanger the public. And I'm not just fighting for myself. I'm fighting for the rights of all government employees and the safety of our drinking water.
5: The petition Warren Batonzo signed and hundreds of others also accuses the Trump administration and the EPA of ignoring scientific research and reconsidering maximum PFAS levels in drinking water, automobile pollution standards, and other policies in place to protect public health. The Michigan Secretary of State is refusing to share private voter information with the Trump administration, and Rick Pluta reports a federal appeals court is ruling they don't have to.
19: The U.S. Sixth Circuit Court of Appeals ruled that the Civil Rights Act of 1960 does not authorize government access to protected voter information from Michigan, the lead plaintiff in the case. This is the highest court yet to uphold a state's right to refuse to provide records that include driver's license numbers, partial social security numbers, and birth dates. Michigan Deputy Secretary of State Agogo Adeviye says the courts upheld an important principle.
20: States run elections, not the federal government.
19: A White House spokesperson says the administration expects to, quote, ultimately prevail in these cases. I'm Rick Pluta.
5: West of Stanwood at M20 over the Muskegon River between 131 and New Costa Avenue. Take turns in one lane while they do repairs to the bridge. No rain expected for at least the next week, but partly sunny today, a high in the upper 70s. Tonight, clear, a low in the upper 50s. Sunny tomorrow, a high near 80. Tomorrow night, clear, a low around 60. Sunny on Sunday, a high in the mid-80s.
21: This is Morning Edition from NPR News. I'm Michelle Martin.
22: And I'm Leila Faldin. Good morning. The U.S. Supreme Court gave President Trump more power to enact his immigration agenda on Thursday.
21: One decision allows the administration to move forward with revoking temporary legal status for hundreds of thousands of immigrants. The other puts limits on how immigrants can claim asylum.
22: NPR's immigration policy correspondent Jimena Bustillo is with us in studio to help us understand what this all means in practice. Good morning, Jimena.
23: Good morning.
22: Okay, let's start with TPS, or temporary protected status. What are the implications of this ruling?
23: In a 6-3 decision, the conservative majority ruled that the president has virtually unrestrained power to end the program known as TPS. This case was specifically about TPS recipients in Haiti and Syria, which total about 300,000 people, but it has broader implications. TPS provides deportation protections and it grants work permits, and it's given to people from specific countries affected by war, natural disasters, political instability, or any other condition that might make a country unsafe to return to. Each country's designation can last 6 to 18 months, and that's at the discretion of the Secretary of Homeland Security. Now the court is agreeing with the government that making those designations is up to the secretary and not subject to legal review.
0: So what happens to hundreds of thousands of people who are in the U.S. on this program?
23: Well, they need to either adjust their status, which is very limited ways of doing so, or they need to leave the country. But if they don't, they risk falling out of status, and that could lead to an arrest, a detention, or a deportation. And many also face losing their jobs, as companies will not be able to continue legally employing thousands of workers. Ira Kurzban is the attorney representing the Haitian TPS holders.
2: Their families are American citizens. They have American citizen children. So we're talking in a practical manner with respect to all

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1: WGVUnews.org. In Grand Rapids, there's a broken-down vehicle northbound 131 after Leonard Street that's backing up traffic. Sand Lake to Pearson, northbound 131 is one lane between 22 Mile Road and Cannonsville Road for bridge repair. That's scheduled until July 1st. Also today in Grand Rapids, day work eastbound 196 at 131 from the Stocking Avenue overpass to the Division Avenue overpass. The left lane will be closing from 9 this morning until 3 this afternoon. It is 8 o'clock.
2: Good morning. The Supreme Court hands President Trump a win for his immigration agenda by ending temporary protected status for people from Haiti and Syria. Some have lived in the U.S. for decades and now could be deported. It's Morning Edition from NPR News. Hurt by tariffs and the Iran war, U.S. farmers lose confidence in President Trump. I'm Leila Fadel.
3: And I'm Michelle Martin. Trump welcomes farmers to the Rose Garden and tells them he'll get them more federal aid. On StoryCorps, a man remembers being raised by gay parents at the height of the AIDS crisis. Also, the U.S. suffers a World Cup loss to Turkey. Luckily, the outcome does not affect their standing. It is Friday, June 26th. Happy birthday to pop star Ariana Grande. She is 33 years old today. News is next.
4: Live from NPR News in Washington, I'm Windsor Johnston. Search and rescue operations are continuing in northern Venezuela after back-to-back earthquakes devastated the region on Wednesday. At least 235 people are confirmed dead, and officials warn the death toll is likely to rise as crews dig through the rubble of collapsed buildings. Reporter Manuel Ruida says the devastation stretches far beyond the hardest-hit neighborhoods.
5: Some parts of Caracas look like a war zone because many buildings have collapsed entirely. And also in La Guaira, which is a city about an hour away on the Caribbean coast. And because so many buildings have collapsed, people have lost their homes. They're sleeping in parks at night.
4: The U.S. has deployed disaster response teams to assist with search and recovery efforts. The White House is also pledging $150 million in humanitarian aid. Faith-based organizations that help resettle refugees are blasting the Supreme Court ruling that allows the Trump administration to turn away asylum seekers at the southern border. NPR's Jason DeRose reports.
6: Many groups that welcome asylum seekers and resettle refugees do their work as a form of ministry. Krish O'Mara Vignaraja heads the Lutheran organization Global Refuge.
7: There is a call rooted in Scripture to welcome the stranger, to treat the least of us with hospitality.
6: Many people seeking asylum in the U.S. are doing so for religious reasons, says Matthew Sorens with the evangelical organization World Relief.
8: That's true for people fleeing persecution as Christians or as Muslims or as Hindus or other religious traditions.
6: The administration argues that the asylum system is rife with abuse. Sorens says this Supreme Court decision makes it more difficult for people of faith to live out the value of hospitality. Jason DeRose, NPR News.
4: The Trump administration says the U.S. Forest Service is fully staffed for the summer as dozens of wildfires continue to burn in the West. But as NPR's Kirk Sigler reports, some former federal firefighters are pushing back on those claims.
9: There are now more than three dozen major fires burning mostly in the West, which is baking in a heat wave. All of this comes as the U.S. Forest Service, the country's lead firefighting agency, has lost close to 6,000 employees since last year. Timothy Inglesby is a retired Forest Service firefighter in Oregon.
10: Call it a paradox in which when wildfire activity is surging, the federal wildland fire workforce is shrinking.
9: Forest Service says it's fully staffed with seasonal wildland firefighters, but sources inside the agency say that's not the full picture. For one, they say many fire management veterans were let go in the last year, and their positions are now being filled by people who are not fully qualified. Kirk Sigler, NPR News, Boise.
4: This is NPR News.
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1: 4 minutes past eight. I'm Phil Dawson in the WGVU newsroom, 59 in Grand Rapids, 58 on the lakeshore. United Auto Workers President Sean Fain says a report charging him with unethical behavior is an attack on the union. Alex McLennan reports on what Fain is accused of doing.
13: The report, filed in a Michigan U.S. District Court, accuses Fain of a pattern of unethical behavior in attempts to benefit his fiancée and her sister. The investigation, which is not criminal, was carried out by the UAW's court-appointed watchdog, Neil Borofsky. In a statement, Fain called out Borofsky for issuing, quote, report after report attacking our union. Fain went on to criticize the watchdog's work for using accusations made by current union vice president Rich Boyer, who is in the process of running against Fain for UAW president. Borofsky has accused union leadership of interfering with his investigation. I'm Alex McLennan.
1: Because she thinks she was fired for signing a petition critical of Trump administration environmental policies, a water safety engineer who helped uncover the crisis in Flint is suing the Environmental Protection Agency. Ellen Warren Patonzo says the remaining 2 years of her contract with the National Drinking Water Advisory Council were canceled after she signed a petition accusing the Trump administration of policies that endanger the public.
14: When I joined the National Drinking Water Advisory Council, I committed to protecting public health, not to giving up my right to speak out for safe drinking water. The government is punishing me for speaking out against policies that endanger the public. And I'm not just fighting for myself. I'm fighting for the rights of all government employees and the safety of our drinking water.
1: The petition Warren Patonzo signed and hundreds of others also accuses the Trump administration and the EPA of ignoring policies in place to protect public health. A federal appeals court says Michigan is not required to obey the Trump administration and hand over voter Social Security numbers, birth dates, and driver's license numbers. Deputy Secretary of State Agogo Adavie says the ruling affirms states run elections and not the president.
15: And when you have the president of the United States doing that, it's very important that you have election officials and the courts all saying the same thing. It's good that that principle is being upheld and that voters can be reassured that they can vote normally.
1: The Trump administration is expected to appeal the decision, and a White House spokesperson says the administration expects to ultimately prevail. On her second trip to Muskegon to compete in the Miss Michigan pageant, 19-year-old Grace Hanke has the crown and the title. Hanke was competing as Miss Oakland County during the pageant in the Frauenthal Theater and was selected out of 30 other contestants.
16: I am so grateful, and I'm so proud of myself.
1: Last year, Hanke was Miss St. Clair Shores and did not reach the Miss Michigan semifinals. She'll represent Michigan in the Miss America pageant later this summer. Partly sunny today, a high in the upper 70s.
3: This is Morning Edition from NPR News. I'm Michelle Martin.
2: And I'm Layla Faldin. Good morning. The U.S. Supreme Court gave President Trump more power to enact his immigration agenda on Thursday.
3: One decision allows the administration to move forward with revoking temporary legal status for hundreds of thousands of immigrants. The other puts limits on how immigrants can claim asylum.
2: NPR's immigration policy correspondent Jimena Bustillo is with us in studio to help us understand what this all means in practice. Good morning, Jimena.
17: Good morning.
2: Okay, let's start with TPS, or temporary protected status. What are the implications of this ruling?
17: In a 6-3 decision, the conservative majority ruled that the president has virtually unrestrained power to end the program known as TPS. This case was specifically about TPS recipients in Haiti and Syria, which total about 300,000 people, but it has broader implications. TPS provides deportation protections and it grants work permits, and it's given to people from specific countries affected by war, natural disasters, political instability, or any other condition that might make a country unsafe to return to. Each country's designation can last 6 to 18 months, and that's at the discretion of the Secretary of Homeland Security. Now, the court is agreeing with the government that making those designations is up to the secretary and not subject to legal review.
2: So what happens to hundreds of thousands of people who are in the U.S. on this program?
17: Well, they need to either adjust their status, which is very limited ways of doing so, or they need to leave the country. But if they don't, they risk falling out of status, and that could lead to an arrest, a detention, or a deportation. And many also face losing their jobs, as companies will not be able to continue legally employing thousands of workers. Ira Kurzban is the attorney representing the Haitian TPS holders.
18: Their families are American citizens. They have American citizen children. So we're talking in a practical manner with respect to all the TPS people. You're talking about millions of people in the United States who contribute to the economy.
17: He argues that Haiti, Syria, and other countries are not stable enough for people to return to. And many of these people have also been here for decades. He also said that the government could immediately begin deporting people if they have received final orders of removal while the cases have been pending in courts.
2: Now, there was also a second immigration decision from the court, this one related to asylum. Tell us about that one.
17: That was another 6-3 decision, and the court backed a policy that allows Customs and Border Protection agents to turn away asylum seekers before they cross the U.S. border. The order says asylum seekers need to fully cross the U.S. border to claim asylum, so essentially migrants who are turned back by border officials under this policy technically never left the physical side of the Mexican border. So the administration argues that they are ineligible to apply for legal protections to be in the U.S., and that ruling effectively further limits who can get permission to stay in the country.
2: Okay, so both of these decisions make it harder for migrants to stay here or to get here. How does this play into the administration's goal of mass deportation?
17: Well, DHS General Counsel James Percival said that the decisions give the agency, quote, several more important tools to continue securing our borders. And President Trump has a broader goal of mass deportation. So to do that, the administration has been making more people eligible for deportation, even if

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2: It's 8:19, 59 degrees in Grand Rapids, 58 degrees in Holland, and 59 degrees in Muskegon. In Zeeland Business Loop and 104th Avenue, the lights are in flash mode, and that's got traffic backed up westbound. Sand Lake to Pearson, northbound 131 is one lane between 22 Mile Road and Cannonsville Road. The Pearson Road overpass for bridge repair, that's scheduled until July 1st. And west of Stanwood, M20 over the Muskegon River between 131 and New Costa Avenue. They're taking turns in one lane while bridge repairs are done there. Partly sunny today, a high in the upper 70s. Tonight, clear, a low in the upper 50s. Sunny tomorrow, a high near 80. Tomorrow night, clear, a low around 60. Sunny Sunday, a high in the mid-80s. Sunday night, partly cloudy, a low in the upper 60s. Sunny and hot on Monday, a high in the low 90s. Sunny Tuesday, even warmer, a high in the mid-90s. Sunny Wednesday, still hot, high in the mid-90s.
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0: 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I'm Leila Fadel.
5: And I'm Michelle Martin. In the shadow of Indonesia's highly active Mount Merapi, traditional community radio networks are being replaced by smartphones and social media for information about disasters. But there's a trade-off for faster warnings. Naina Rao has more.
6: On the slopes of Indonesia's Mount Merapi, farmer Mujianto unlocks a building he helped keep alive for years. Behind the rusted door is a dusty, abandoned radio station that once helped villagers survive one of the world's most active volcanoes. Mujianto points to the empty corners of the room, explaining that this used to be the main broadcast booth. In the early 2000s, government warnings often struggled to reach Merapi's remote mountain villages, so local farmers pooled their own money and built MMC FM, a community radio station, from scratch. It aired live reports from people working on the volcano slopes like this one back in 2007. Today, the station is silent. Its equipment broke during the pandemic, and volunteers couldn't afford repairs. But Mujianto says that's not the main reason it disappeared.
7: The culture has taken a complete 180-degree turn. Audiences today don't just want to listen to a voice on the radio. With digitalization, they now want visuals.
6: Research from the Reuters Institute shows Indonesians increasingly consume news through social media and video platforms now. So the community here traded the analog dial for the smartphone screen. But Mujianto worries about what happens when information is driven purely by algorithms.
7: On the old community radio frequencies, neighbors trusted the voices on the air because they knew the broadcasters were the very same farmers working the fields next to them. Digital platforms like Instagram or TikTok care about what goes viral, not necessarily what is true.
6: Mugento says misleading posts like old videos of past eruptions shared as if Merapi is erupting in real time sometimes circulate online. Today, when he's not farming, Mugento spends some time filtering rumors about Merapi online, cross-checking information with local authorities before forwarding verified updates to neighbors on WhatsApp groups. Those same groups are now central to Merapi's emergency procedures. Negin Saputra is the deputy head of the village preparedness team and helps coordinate evacuations in one of the villages closest to the crater. When the volcano's alert level rises, official warnings arrive through WhatsApp messages from the geological agency. They trigger a chain of actions by emergency workers and local officials like Saputra.
8: Vulnerable residents are evacuated first, especially infants, pregnant women, and the elderly.
6: If conditions worsen, Saputra says everyone closest to the crater will be evacuated. That's when he notes that not everybody has smartphones.
8: Some residents, especially the elderly, don't use social media. So announcements are made through loudspeakers that are usually used for the call to prayer from mosques.
6: For farmers like 80-year-old Ibutemu, she is one of the people those announcements are meant to reach. She doesn't have a smartphone because she doesn't know how to use it. She used to listen to MMC FM for eruption warnings. Now, she relies on those loudspeakers and her neighbors to keep her informed. But she still turns on her radio every evening. She says ever since her son moved away, the music on the radio makes the house feel lively. The machine that was once a tool of physical survival has transitioned to an emotional one, helping her cope with the loneliness of living alone. And she has no plans of abandoning it. For NPR News, I'm Naina Rao in Mount Merapi in central Java, Indonesia.
9: Time now for StoryCorps. This week, we revisit a story about chosen family. Stefan Lynch was raised by gay parents at the start of the AIDS crisis in the early 1980s. At StoryCorps, he told his friend Beth Tepper about growing up.
10: My family were mostly gay guys who were my babysitters and the guys who, you know, took the pictures at my birthday parties. And I felt like I had this amazing family. I called them my aunties. And it was a really wonderful, amazing world that came crashing down. Starting in 82, the first person I knew died of AIDS. A young guy named Steve.
11: And how old were you at the time?
10: I was 10 when he was diagnosed. And I remember I was on the beach and I saw him and he was covered in these purple spots. And I remember asking my dad, like, what's wrong with Steve? And my dad said, oh, he has this skin cancer called Kaposi sarcoma. And I said, well, what is that? And my dad said, well, nobody really knows, but there's some gay men that are getting it. And within, I think, 2 months, Steve was dead. And it was pretty much a succession of deaths of my family throughout the next decade. My stepdad, Bill, died in 87. My dad died in 91 after a really grueling 6 months of me taking care of him. You know, I was 19, and at that point, everyone had died except for a handful of stragglers who I now hold near and dear to my heart, my aunties. It was a powerful family. There was a lot of love. And they modeled for me how to survive an epidemic even if you were dying while doing it.
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2: In the WGVU newsroom, I'm Phil Dawson. She says she was fired for signing a petition critical of Trump administration plans to promote what they call clean coal, reconsider allowed amounts of PFAS in drinking water, and other policies she says endanger public health. So Rebecca Williams reports water safety engineer Ellen Warren Betanzo is suing the EPA.
13: Ellen Warren Betanzo was a member of the National Drinking Water Advisory Council. She was also a critical part of the Flint water crisis investigation. She believes that the EPA is retaliating against her for signing a petition that criticized the government agency and its leadership.
14: I'm challenging one of the largest sweeping unconstitutional actions against federal employees in modern history. The Trump EPA is using their zero-tolerance policy to intimidate EPA scientists from doing their jobs to protect Americans. So this is my story, but it's also the story of many others.
13: Warren Betanzo was one of 620 signers of the petition. Over 100 other EPA employees were also allegedly suspended for signing.
2: The RX Kids program that pays an allowance to pregnant Michigan mothers and families with newborn babies may be saving lives. The program is now available in dozens of Michigan communities, including Grand Rapids. In Flint, where it started, Director Dr. Mona Hanna says infant mortality is down 50%.
15: This is what the work is all about. We still have so much to learn, and we hope to kind of replicate this work, obviously, in the dozens of communities that we are in.
2: RX Kids pays pregnant women $1,500 and $500 a month for the first 6 months of a baby's life. It's now available in communities from the Upper Peninsula to Detroit. Saturday is National HIV Testing Day, an opportunity for people to find out their status. WGVU's Jennifer Moss reports 1 in 7 infected people do not know.
16: In observance of National HIV Testing Day coming up on Saturday, the Michigan Department of Health and Human Services is encouraging state residents to get tested and check their HIV status. The Centers for Disease Control and Prevention estimates about 1 in 7 people with HIV in the U.S. don't know their status and would benefit from testing regardless of gender identity or sexual orientation. 1 of every 5 people diagnosed with HIV in Michigan since 2022 was a late-stage diagnosis, meaning they had been living with HIV for years without knowing. With proper testing and diagnosis, prompt treatment, and ongoing preventive care, the CDC has found that more than 90% of new HIV cases in the U.S. could be prevented. In a news release, Dr. Natasha Bagdasarian, chief medical executive, says, quote, National HIV Testing Day is an opportunity to take charge of your health, end quote. HIV testing locations and treatment resources can be found at michigan.gov/HIVSTI. I'm Jennifer Moss.
2: The accused priests are either dead or the case is too old to prosecute, but Michigan Attorney General Dana Nessel alleges 38 clergy members in the Roman Catholic Diocese of Saginaw are guilty of sexual misconduct. Although no new charges will be filed, the Attorney General says her report gives victims a voice.
17: These reports are important not just because we made a promise to the survivors of these abuses years ago, but because victims, especially in cases like these, are often silenced.
2: After the release of the report, the Bishop of Saginaw apologized to those affected and said the diocese will continue to cooperate with investigators. Miss Oakland County is the new Miss Michigan. 19-year-old Grace Hanke was crowned Miss Michigan 2026 during the annual pageant at the Frauenthal Theater in Muskegon. Although she wound up winning, Grace Hanke of Hazel Park says win or lose, she was excited to be in Muskegon participating in the 87th Miss Michigan pageant.
18: I was just trying to soak it all in so that I could remember it no matter what happened.
2: 19-year-old Hanke is a mechanical engineering student at University of Detroit Mercy. This was her second trip to Muskegon for the Miss Michigan pageant. Last year, as Miss St. Clair Shores, she did not reach the semifinals.
19: I have worked so hard coming up to this point, and I truly could not be happier.
2: Hanke wins a $10,000 scholarship and will represent Michigan in the Miss America pageant later this summer in West Palm Beach, Florida.
19: I am so grateful, and I'm so proud of myself.
2: In Kent City, Muskegon Street and Main Street, there's a crash. Also in Zeeland, Business Loop and 104th Avenue, The lights are in a flash mode. Everybody's backed up. Partly sunny today, high in the upper 70s. Tonight, clear, low in the upper 50s.
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9: It's Morning Edition from NPR News. I'm Leila Fadel.
5: And I'm Michelle Martin. Good morning. President Trump hosted farmers in the White House Rose Garden last night, where he discussed wanting to give them more federal aid.
9: It's part of an effort to shore up the president's relationships with a group that had been part of his base ahead of November elections, after tariffs and the Iran war has squeezed their finances.
5: NPR's Daniel Kurtzleben is here to tell us more about this. Good morning, Daniel.
20: Good morning.
5: What did the president have to say to the farmers?
20: Well, first off, Trump likes to talk about people supporting him, and farmers have heavily supported him in the past. So that came up multiple times.
21: From the day I ran, for some reason you like me. I came from the city, a city slicker. And from the day I ran, you like me. And from the day I ran, I like you.
20: But beyond that, he talked about a few policy proposals, including that $11 billion in farm aid he wants now. Now, if Congress approves that, it would be in addition to $12 billion in aid paid out earlier this year. And like you said, this all comes amid a wave of White House attention on farmers. There was a farmer roundtable in Wisconsin a few weeks ago, and Trump's administration has proposed a plan that would essentially force Iran to buy U.S. ag products, though details on that are very sketchy right now. And Trump is pushing to allow higher ethanol fuel to be sold year-round. Now, right now, it's not, because it can contribute to air pollution during warmer months.
5: That is a lot of focus on one sort of particular, I don't know, constituency, I guess I would say. Mm-hmm. But it's also true that the president's own policy decisions have caused problems for this group.
20: Well, exactly. Now, it had already been a rough few years for farmers, but Trump's actions this term really didn't help. Tariffs made inputs like equipment more expensive. His trade wars have especially damaged the soybean market, and the war in Iran made fertilizer and diesel more costly, though prices are starting to come down. But people in farm country have lost confidence in the president. 1 month into this term, rural voters' net approval of Trump was at plus 22 percentage points in the NPR PBS News Marist poll. This month it was at negative 10. So that's a huge slide.
5: Danielle, can we go back to that proposal you just mentioned about Iran? Can you tell us any more about it?
20: Well, not really, because we don't know a lot. What officials have said is that the U.S. and Qatar would oversee any unfrozen assets and use that control to require Iran to buy U.S. corn, soy, and wheat. Now, we should say that Iran pretty quickly responded that they wouldn't go along with this. And the idea raises real questions. For example, right now, Iran buys food from other countries, including U.S. allies. So it could complicate the U.S.'s relationships with those countries if the U.S. muscles them out of the Iranian market. Now, none of that has stopped Trump and other White House officials from talking up this proposal all week. But if it doesn't happen, farmers won't give Trump credit for simply attempting a new policy, says Republican pollster Whit Ayers.
22: Promises of things that might happen in the future if things all go our way and the Iranians decide to buy a bunch of agricultural products, even though they say they're not going to do so, that's just like smoke and mirrors.
20: And as far as aid goes, now that may make some farmers happier with Trump, but also a lot of farmers will tell you they just prefer good profits over government checks.
5: That is NPR's Danielle Kurtzleben. And Danielle, thank you.
20: Thank you.
9: 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ABC is using its airwaves to push back on what it says are the Trump administration's efforts to muzzle its free speech.
23: The View has welcomed your favorite guests and covered the issues you care about for nearly 30 years. Now, the FCC wants to control who is allowed to appear on the show.
9: As NPR's David Folkenflik reports, you're watching a pitched battle between one of the nation's largest television networks and the U.S. government.
0: The Federal Communications Commission sets the rules by which companies can broadcast on the public airwaves. As its chair, Brendan Carr is the top enforcer. He has had ABC and its corporate parent, the Walt Disney Company, in his crosshairs since the outset of the second Trump administration.
1: We've been making very clear over the last 18 or so months that we are going to be holding broadcasters accountable.
0: Carr is investigating the ABC chat show The View. He argues it is unfair to the president and Republicans. This from an interview with NPR late last month.
1: If you want to have a program and put it out over the broadcast airwaves, you should comply with the rules of the road.
0: The rule he's referring to is called equal time. That means networks and stations can't favor specific candidates or political parties during election season on any of their shows. Except that is for news programs. Government officials aren't supposed to interfere with journalists' independent news judgment. For two decades, the FCC has deemed The View as a news show and thus exempt from that rule. Carr has sharply questioned that. Carr is also investigating whether Disney should be stripped of the broadcast licenses for the 8 local TV stations it owns. That dispute over the diversity, equity, and inclusion policies at the company.
1: The case of Disney in particular, our enforcement investigation is not about speech, it's about conduct and whether they have had policies that discriminate.
0: Among other things, Carr has zeroed in on policies meant to boost hiring of people from underrepresented groups in front of the camera and behind it. Disney and ABC declined comment. In legal filings, ABC and Disney call Carr's claims baloney, and they say his actions are an unconstitutional drive to punish free speech. That one could hit Disney where it hurts. ABC holds licenses in the nation's 6 largest TV markets. Now, it is appealing to viewers of those stations. Here's what it's airing in New York City.
3: Channel 7 has proudly served you for more than 75 years. Every day, we commit to inform, entertain, and serve you. Now, the FCC is questioning our commitment to the community.
0: The FCC rarely fails to renew a license. It does so only in extreme circumstance. And to force a broadcaster to defend its license years ahead of schedule, as Carr has done to ABC, that's almost unheard of.
7: I've been doing this for how long? 46 years. 46 years. I've been doing this for 46 years. I've never seen anything like it.
0: Arthur Belenduke has practiced FCC law for, as I believe you've just heard, a very long time. He notes the FCC has not set this for a public hearing, and he says there's a reason for that.
7: They want to hold something over Disney's head that says, oh, we might pull your license if you don't toe the line. We care about Disney, The View, Jimmy Kimmel. Get in line before the midterms, or we're going to cause you trouble.
0: Belenduke is filing briefs this morning on behalf of the Media Action Center and Frequency Forward, two public interest groups. He's using a legal maneuver to try to force the FCC's decision-making process into the open.
7: They don't get to do this behind closed doors.
0: Carr said Thursday afternoon that Disney is offering misinformation about his actions. Last I checked the FCC website, there are more than 40,000 public comments on the licensing question, another 53,000 on The View. Not all of those favor ABC. The Conservative Media Research Center says it delivered voluminous evidence that The View favors Democrats. But I read through a bunch of comments from ABC viewers, and man, are they ticked off at the idea of losing their shows. David Folkenflik, NPR News.
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2: It's 8:43, 59 degrees in Grand Rapids, 58 degrees in Holland, and 59 degrees in Muskegon. And Kent City, Muskegon Street, and Main Street, there is a crash slowing traffic. Also in Zeeland at Business Loop and 104th Avenue, all the traffic lights are in flash mode and traffic is backed up in all directions. Sand Lake to Pearson, northbound 131 is one lane between 22 Mile Road and Cannonsville Road at the Pearson Road overpass for bridge repair scheduled until July 1st. Partly sunny today, a high in the upper 70s. Tonight clear, a low in the upper 50s. Sunny tomorrow, a high near 80. Tomorrow night clear, a low around 60. Sunny on Sunday, a high in the mid-80s. Sunny and hot Monday, high in the low 90s. Sunny Tuesday, even warmer, a high in the mid-90s.
6: The Supreme Court sides with President Trump on immigration, and the president fights with Republicans on Capitol Hill. Our Friday Politics Roundtable, next time on Here and Now.
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10: Good morning, I'm Michelle Martin. 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Steve Braithwaite built the big banana car out of an old Ford pickup, and he drives it all over the country. He's used to getting pulled over by curious officers, but this week, the Montana Highway Patrol had a real reason. Boxes were blocking his license plate, which says split, by the way. They let him go with a warning and posted about it online, saying, traffic laws still apply to fruit. It's Morning Edition.
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8: 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I'm Michelle Martin.
11: And I'm Layla Faldin. Good morning. Ever since Taylor Swift and Travis Kelce announced their engagement, fans have speculated about when and where they might get married. The new theory is Madison Square Garden over the 4th of July weekend. Emma Fitzsimmons is a reporter at the New York Times who covers all things New York. She's been following the story and is planning to plant herself outside the garden a week from now to talk to fans. But she's with us now. Good morning and thanks for joining us.
12: Good morning. Thanks for having me.
11: So, Emma, you've been reporting this out. Are Taylor Swift and Travis Kelce getting married at Madison Square Garden on July 4th weekend?
12: They have booked the garden for July 3rd. We believe this could be a large reception with, you know, more than 500 guests. It's possible that they could exchange their vows in advance of that, but they're having a big party a week from today at Madison Square Garden.
11: So it sounds like you have it on good authority that this reception will be happening on July 3rd?
12: Yes, we have several sources on background to confirm this to us. Taylor Swift, you know, prizes privacy, and so folks have not been willing to go on the record, but we felt confident enough to report this week.
11: Now, people have compared these two getting married to a royal wedding. Why are Americans so invested in these two celebrities tying the knot?
12: She is the most famous pop star in the planet. And, you know, I've been listening to her music for 15 years. I think a lot of her fans have watched the ups and downs of her love life, and they've been rooting for her. He's, you know, a famous football player. And I think we don't have royal weddings, but this is sort of the closest thing. I think there's going to be a lot of fans in front of the garden and, you know, sort of excited for her and her happy ending.
11: How are fans reacting to this possible reception on July 3rd?
12: You know, several of my friends, when they saw my story, texted me and said, is this for real? Is she really getting married at the garden? I think they've been skeptical because it's a sports arena. It may not seem like the most meaningful or romantic setting for a wedding or for a reception, but it makes sense. As I reported this out, it really made sense in terms of the privacy, the security. It's sort of this locked box where paparazzi can't get inside. There's not going to be helicopters overhead. She can release photos of the event and her dress, which we're all very curious to see on her own terms. And so I think this makes sense. She's just too famous. And she loves New York City, right? She's written about songs about Welcome to New York. She's out and about at restaurants. I think she really loves New York City. And she also loves the July 4th weekend. So this does make sense in a lot of ways.
11: But fans are skeptical. They'll believe it when they see it. There's another rumor that maybe instead of a wedding, Taylor Swift might be planning a surprise concert to celebrate Independence Day. Any truth to that rumor as far as you can tell?
12: We have heard that it's possible that there could be a musical performance on July 3rd at MSG. It might not be Taylor herself, but she has so many famous friends who are musicians. There's been rumors that Paul McCartney, Stevie Nicks, the Haim sisters, a lot of musicians will be attending the reception. And so it's possible that some of them could get on stage, but we'll have to wait and see.
11: And what can we expect in New York over the 4th of July weekend besides this possible reception at Madison Square Garden?
12: It's going to be very busy. We have World Cup games happening in the region right now. We have the July 4th fireworks. It's going to be special this year with America's 250th birthday. And there's also tall ships coming from around the world. So it's going to be a very busy weekend in New York City.
11: That's Emma Fitzsimmons with The New York Times. Thank you so much for your time.
12: Thank you.
11: This is Morning Edition from NPR News. I'm Leila Fadel.
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13: 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The outdoor series includes performances throughout the summer, including a concert with pianist and songwriter Ben Folds, appearing alongside the orchestra Wednesday, July 29th. 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
2: It's 8:49. I'm Phil Dawson in the WGVU newsroom. 59 degrees in Grand Rapids, 58 degrees on the lakeshore. 37 priests and a deacon in the Saginaw Roman Catholic Diocese are accused of sexual misconduct in a new report released by Attorney General Dana Nessel. But Christian Kopis reports it won't lead to new prosecutions.
14: Of the named clergy members, 30 are presumed to be dead. The rest are no longer active in ministry. Nessel told reporters that no new charges have been filed. She says that's because some of the cases are too old.
15: It's our hope that this report provides a voice to those who have suffered in silence for so long and shines a light on those alleged offenders whose actions allowed them to evade true accountability.
14: Saginaw's bishop released a statement apologizing to the victims on behalf of the church and says they will continue to cooperate with investigators. The Saginaw report is the sixth in a series of seven ongoing statewide investigations into the Catholic Church. The remaining report will focus on the Archdiocese of Detroit and will be released later this year. In Saginaw, I'm Kristen Kappas.
2: In Kent City, Muskegon Street and Main Street, there's a crash. Also in Zeeland, Business Loop and 104th Avenue, the traffic lights are in flash mode, and that has traffic backed up in all directions. Sand Lake to Pearson, northbound 131 is one lane between 22 Mile and Cannonsville Road for bridge repair until July 1st. Partly sunny today, a high in the upper 70s. Tonight, clear, a low in the upper 50s. Sunny tomorrow, a high near 80.
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17: From Marketplace in Washington, I'm Kimberly Adams. Traffic continues moving through the Strait of Hormuz today, a week since the U.S. and Iran signed a memorandum of understanding, pausing hostilities and reopening the strait. But uncertainty remains over shipping and the fragility of the 60-day agreement. Esfandiar Batman-Jellage is the founder and CEO of the Bourse and Bazaar Foundation, a London-based think tank. He joins me now. Welcome.
25: Kimberly, great to be with you.
17: Where do things stand now in terms of the ability of ships to move through the Strait of Hormuz?
25: Well, we've seen some indications that the understanding reached in the MOU between the U.S. and Iran is allowing more maritime traffic to pass through the Strait of Hormuz. This was obviously a significant goal for the Trump administration, which has been trying to get back to normal in global energy markets. But there's still a lot of uncertainty because the terms of the MOU will only really hold for 60 days while the two sides pursue a comprehensive agreement. And one of the key provisions of the MOU, which is permission for Iran to export its own oil, we have yet to see whether that is actually going to allow Iran to sell more oil. And if it does not, that may jeopardize the MOU and the understandings that are allowing for this little opening for diplomacy and for more trade through the strait.
17: Esfandiar Batmanjelic is founder and CEO of the Bourse and Bazaar Foundation. Thank you.
25: Thanks for having me.
17: Let's do the numbers. Oil prices have fallen sharply since that deal was signed last week. Brent crude was trading at about $80 a barrel last Friday. Today, it's at $72.47 a barrel. The FTSE in London is down 1%. Dow, S&P, and NASDAQ futures are down in the 0.2% to 1.3% range, with the Dow future down 104 points. The 10-year Treasury yield is up at 4.39%. 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We turn now to our ongoing series, What's That Like?, where we explore the weird and wonderful world of work. Dawn Wolf knew she wanted to work with animals after watching the 1974 film Benji, featuring a lovable stray dog. Today, she's a pet talent agent, matching animal actors with film, television, and commercial productions.
5: I'm Dawn Wolf. I'm the owner of Positively Famous, and I am an animal talent agent. I work with all kinds of animals. I mean, bunnies seem to get a lot of work. I've had tarantulas on set, which was not my favorite thing I've ever done. But yeah. I saw the Benji movie when I was 7 years old, and I was fascinated with how well-trained the dog was.
18: Audiences everywhere are calling him America's new most huggable hero.
19: I feel love.
5: I got lucky a few years later to get a border collie, and she really showed me just how smart dogs can be and really what is possible with training. So that's really kind of what got me started in this. People contact me all the time saying their dog is so cute and they think that they should be in this business. You have to understand you're going to have a video person or a camera person in between you and your pet. It's really the training that's going to get them booked. It's not the cuteness. For me, my personal dogs have always been leg humping dogs, which has been one of those things that, you know, they've literally flown me around the country because not all dogs will hump legs on anybody. One of the things that is always needed is dogs that can play dead. My little dog, Nikki, she died in every single thing that she ever did. She was an amazing, amazing little actress.
20: He killed my nephew, my brother. Does you know my man over his car and a puppy?
5: Productions a lot of times will reach out to me and they'll say, hey, we need a small dog tomorrow. And I actually have to call them and say, what's the scene? Because, you know, maybe the scene is somebody's holding the small dog, but they're being screamed and yelled at. And you can't just throw a poor little dog into something like that without some rehearsal.
21: Dog.
5: Sometimes we do need protection type dogs. You know, I actually just did something with a Belgian Malinois in Atlanta recently, and she had to actually jump and put her paws up on somebody to knock them down.
22: Sophia, don't.
26: You shot my dog.
22: I get it.
5: That's a big thing in this business too. It's safety. There are animal safety reps who are present on mostly videotape shoots. And they're there as a kind of liaison between us and the production to say, hey, you know, that's not really going to work out for the pet to go and do that. So we're always grateful to our animal safety reps that are there to help. I have people reach out about their cats. They're like, my cat is so beautiful. It's so friendly. It's playful. And I say, do you take your cat out in a stroller or on a leash and a harness? And they're like, no, you have to take the cats out in public and really socialize them. Cats are a nightmare on set at times. Even some of the pro cats.
0: Where's the cat?
1: I don't know.
5: It's been a career, you know, that again, I couldn't imagine, but I'm so thankful for. It allowed me to, you know, be home with my two little boys when they were little and be there for my mom when she got sick with cancer. So it's just been a good fit all the way around.
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2: It's 8:59. I'm Phil Dawson in the WGVU newsroom. It's 62 degrees now in Grand Rapids, 58 in Holland, and 60 degrees in Muskegon. In Kent City, there's a crash in Muskegon Street and Main Street that's backing up traffic. Also in Zeeland, Business Loop and 104th Avenue, the traffic lights are in flash mode and traffic is backed up in all directions. Sand Lake to Pearson, northbound 131 is one lane this morning between 22 Mile Road and Cannonsville Road at the Pearson Road overpass for bridge repair. That's scheduled to continue until July 1st. Partly sunny today, a high in the upper 70s. Tonight, clear, a low in the upper 50s. Sunny tomorrow, a high near 80. Tomorrow night, clear, a low around 60. Sunny Sunday, a high in the mid-80s. Sunday night, partly cloudy, a low in the upper 60s. Sunny and hot on Monday, a high in the low 90s. Monday night, clear, a low in the mid-70s. Sunny Tuesday, even warmer, a high in the mid-90s.
7: And a good Friday to you. I'm Shelley Irwin, next up on the show. 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In the studio to discuss their work, Reuben Miles Crosby and Jose Corona. 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That and more next on The Shelley Irwin Show.
9: Live from NPR News in Washington, I'm Windsor Johnston. Former National Security Advisor John Bolton is set to appear in court at this hour to plead guilty for mishandling classified information. NPR's Jacqueline Diaz reports Bolton served in President Trump's first administration before becoming one of his sharpest critics.
21: Bolton is set to enter his plea at a Maryland district court. He was indicted back in October for 18 counts related to mishandling classified information. Federal prosecutors allege that during his time as Trump's national security advisor, Bolton took copious notes of his daily meetings. Those notes included details of highly secret meetings. He then sent those classified notes to two family members. Bolton is expected to plead guilty to one count of retaining national security information, and he's expected to pay a fine. Jacqueline Diaz, NPR News.
9: Secretary of State Marco Rubio is citing progress in talks between Israel and Lebanon. NPR's Michelle Kellerman reports the two sides have been meeting in Washington, D.C. this week.
23: A joint statement between the U.S. and the Gulf Cooperation Council backs the negotiations between Israel and Lebanon and calls for the disarmament of non-state actors. That means Hezbollah, the Iranian-backed Lebanese militants. Rubio says the U.S. has revived a monitoring system.
27: And what it does is CENTCOM is now sitting not just with the Israeli military command, but the Lebanese command. And anytime an incident happens, we're not taking anybody else's word for it. We can see the incident and we can quantify what actually happened.
23: Renewed fighting between Hezbollah and Israel could derail U.S. talks with Iran, though Rubio says the negotiations are moving on separate tracks. Michelle Kellerman, NPR News, Washington.
9: Vice President J.D. Vance says the Watergate scandal that forced President Richard Nixon from office wouldn't have had the same impact in today's political climate. While promoting his new book at the Richard Nixon Presidential Library in California, Vance said modern politics and media have changed how scandals unfold. Vance also said Watergate would barely register in today's nonstop news cycle.
0: If Watergate happened tomorrow, it would be like a 12-hour news story. Like, the idea that it would have taken down a presidency is crazy. And by the way, if you look at the story of how the deep state took down Richard Nixon, it's not all that different from what the same groups of people, the same institutions tried to do to Donald Trump in the first Trump administration.
9: President Nixon resigned in 1974 after the Watergate scandal and remains the only U.S. president to leave office before the end of his term. On Wall Street, Dow futures are down 132 points at this hour. This is NPR.
2: In the WGVU newsroom, I'm Phil Dawson. Because she thinks she was fired for signing a petition critical of Trump administration environmental policies, a water safety engineer who helped uncover the crisis in Flint is suing the Environmental Protection Agency. Ellen Warren Patonzo says the remaining 2 years of her contract with the National Drinking Water Advisory Council were canceled after she signed a petition accusing the Trump administration of policies that endanger the public.
1: The government is punishing me for speaking out against policies that endanger the public.
2: The petition Warren Patonzo and hundreds of others signed accuses the Trump administration and the EPA of ignoring policies in place to protect public health. A federal appeals court says Michigan is not required to obey the Trump administration and hand over voter Social Security numbers, birth dates, and driver's license numbers. Deputy Secretary of State Agogo Odavie says the ruling affirms states run elections and not the president.
4: It's good that that principle is being upheld and that voters can be reassured that they can vote normally.
2: The Trump administration is expected to appeal the decision, and a White House spokesperson says the administration expects to ultimately prevail. Even though no new prosecutions are planned, Attorney General Dana Nessel says her report on clergy sexual abuse in the Saginaw Catholic Diocese has value. She says priests who committed the crimes are either dead or the case is too old to prosecute, but her report gives some comfort to the victims.
15: Provides a voice to those who have suffered in silence for so long, and shines a light on those alleged offenders.
2: The Saginaw Bishop issued an apology to the alleged victims. I'm Phil Dawson.

0: and a TGIF to you. I'm Shelley Irwin. 6/26/2026, if you thought about that today. I don't think that means anything, but it's just, I don't know, 6/26/2026. Food for thought, or we'll Google it. Hope you're good and ready for a weekend, but take care of today, as they say. Let's talk all things AI. My next guest writes the book entitled AI for Analogs. It's a simple, plain English guide. That's your tagline. Even better, Dr. Dave Skippers, Grand Rapids native, Vice President, Chief Academic Officer, Academic Dean, Dean with Troy-based Walsh College, to talk about that life as well. So, Dr. Skippers, good morning to you.
1: Good morning, and thank you for having me on. I appreciate it.
0: Yes, thanks for calling Grand Rapids your home and yet making Walsh College your home away from home. Let's get right into this work, AI for Analogs, a simple, plain English guide. Obviously, AI is not going away. It's here to stay. So why write a book about AI from your angle?
1: Actually, the reason I wrote the book was interesting because, so as I've been out, I do speak quite a bit up about AI, how to use it effectively, and things like that. As I was kind of doing, I'll say, my tour, having conversations and doing speeches, you know, I worked with a group that, I'll say, clearly was had a lot more Gen X and baby boomers in it. So, you know, leaned heavily into the retiree community, and it became pretty clear to me that I don't know that a lot of the resources that are speaking about AI are, in essence, speaking and providing AI in a context that helps, I'll call it that, what I dub the analog generation, which is really the people who grew up without or before AI and before computers, you know, really infiltrated our daily lives. So the goal here was to put it in a position of use other, you know, cultural references from, you know, the generations, you know, that their timelines and their perspectives, and create an explanation that syncs up really well so that they can align. I'll say the big message I have, which may be somewhat different, is that I believe that the older generations actually have a bigger advantage with AI because they have real powerful skills that they built before AI came onto the, or into the arena, and they can leverage those if they understand how to integrate with AI well.
0: Zoning even deeper, who would be your target audience for AI for Analogs?
1: Yeah, the target audience, that is specifically really, you know, 40 to 45 plus. I'll say, I'm not to pick on the younger generations. Mm-hmm. A lot of the stuff, we would call them digital natives. They grew up with computers. Things are really kind of geared towards them now. A lot of the explanations are marketed for them. This is really to address, I felt, the groups that are not being marketed too well, or, you know, or provided explanations that work for them.
0: All right, getting into the weeds, what are the biggest challenges and opportunities with AI today, Dr. Skippers?
1: I think the biggest challenges and opportunities with AI today, one, I would explain AI, I think, very differently than most folks. So, you know, in running AI programs, I've done a lot of, I'll say, practical experimentation with it. So I've done things like I've created digital twins of myself that I collaborate with. I've tried to evolve their thinking to kind of make those things exemplary in how they operate. And so some of the things that I've come away with is, one, I think one of the big challenges is, I think a lot of business thinks that it's just a software implementation. This is more than that. I would describe what AI is as a socio-technological force. And what do I mean by that? Because that's kind of a fancy word, or fancy phrase. What I mean by that is, as human beings, if you look back through history, there's a lot of different examples where humans were really great at creating tools. And when we create these very innovative tools, it actually changes how we as a species operate and think, and it actually impacts our evolution as, you know, obviously as a group of individuals here on the face of the planet. So some of the, I'll say, you know, obviously computers have changed things very well, but we're going to go, if you go back to things like the Gutenberg printing press, changed, it actually democratized information in a very obviously print form, but it was the foundation of knowledge in our university systems and everything today. The big difference, and I could go through and cite a few different examples, but this particular technology is going to operate differently with us. It will challenge how we think. It will challenge how we operate with it. And in doing so, because it can somewhat simulate thinking, it will alter how we think and how we move forward with it. So let's move that into

0: WGVU's daily news podcast is Focus West Michigan, uploaded daily to be your source of the latest news and events happening in your community, as well as in-depth features from the WGVU news team. Focus West Michigan. Subscribe today.
1: I believe, I'll say, obviously, you know, I have to, you know, I'm part of the creation of that, so take that with a grain of salt. But I would say, I think the very specific difference that Walsh College brings to the AI discussion, whether that's on the technical side, learning how to create AI, or if it's on the business education side of AI and learning how to adopt it and use it to propel your career forward, all of our education is wrapped around practical, real-world skill building, and we make sure that that's integrated within the classroom. So what I mean by that specifically is, you know, we have doctoral students and people graduating. They're doing practical AI research. They're bringing that into the teaching experience. So am I. And that enables people to go from the classroom directly into their day job and take what they've learned in the class the night before and bring it to work and have an impact. So that is what I believe that distinguishes our AI education, be that technical or business, different from some of the other programs out there.
2: And you just don't theorize about AI human collaboration. You live it. What is this digital twin? What? How do you use your digital twin, Dr. Skippers?
1: Yeah, so the twin, you know, it's always, people often get fascinated when I bring that up. And it has been a fascinating journey. I've been doing this for about 2 years. So the goal originally was, in essence, to take an AI in essence, I'll say, clone my knowledge base. So the way it started was take all of my research, take all of my books, all of the different writing that I've done, encapsulate that into a knowledge base for an AI, and then actually have it speak, not literally speak, because I use a text-based one, and that is based off of trying to mimic how I interact and how my, you know, my vocalization patterns as far as how I speak and things like that. So I viewed my litmus test with this. I always snicker when I say this. As it got better and better, I started to have my wife, Leslie, see the output from it and say, what does this sound like me? And I think, you know, at some point, it's been a while now, she said, dear God, it does sound exactly like you. It's mimicking how you communicate. But it was an experiment in could I do that? And then two, part of what I do is, and this is the whole piece I was speaking about earlier with collaborating, is I use it now. Like, I will come up with ideas. Obviously, I have a leadership role. I have to come up with new initiatives. I have to plan out things. And I will initially create some plans. I will then turn around, actually take those plans. I will run it through my twin and say, okay, based off of these needs and these goals and outcomes, I want you to evaluate this plan for pros, cons, and shortcomings and things that should be changed in order to better accomplish the goals. Now, I give it very specific context to do that, and I use it to, quote, fact-check my thinking. I use it to cross-check me. I'm also very careful. Like, I want to be succinct. So when I ask it for ideas or for review, I may do that in a very generic way so it doesn't lean into just trying to make me happy, if that makes sense. So AI can do that. Some of the generic AIs will just kind of lean into giving you what you want. I've specifically developed mine that they will push back and go, is this really the right approach? Does this follow logical deductions and things like that? So that's how I share. So I'll say I use it as a collaboration partner and thinking partner to go, have I evaluated this effectively? You know, I'll say on the job, we all have good days and bad days, right? So sometimes things go well, sometimes things don't go so well. And I always, when I have critical decisions, I run it through it and go, is this a correct path, or evaluate this for meeting these goals and outcomes?
2: 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What do you leave us with? 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
2: 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How do we find out more information about your work and your book?
1: So for Walsh College,

0: college, go to welshcollege.edu. The offerings that we have for AI are going to be under the program section there. So I'd strongly recommend, if you're interested in that, we have everything from degrees all the way down to four course certificates. And lastly, for the book, the easy way to get to that is just go to AIforanalogs.com. It'll take you to my site, and then you can get everything you need there. There's some free downloads and resources to get started and try things out for free.
1: Easy is good. Thank you for the many hats you wear, and we'll continue our read when it comes to AI. Thank you.
0: Thank you.
1: Are you racing against time? It's the title of the work by my next guest. Racing Against Time on Ironman, Ultra Marathons, and the Quest for Transformation in Midlife. There's a question mark. Jeffrey here on the line. Weiss talking. Jeffrey, it's Weiss or Wise. I wrote down the wrong word.
2: It's Weiss.
1: Weiss. Three. Weiss on the line. He's a big deal. Didn't start this running opportunity until, well, his 48th year in life, and now look what you are doing. You are here to talk, of course, about what you have been doing, but also to give us a thought or two. Are we racing against time? Jeffrey, good morning.
2: Good morning.
1: What are you training for?
2: Right now, training for the Chicago Marathon next October.
1: I didn't get in the lottery. We'll do that again next year. What a beautiful that race that is, but I don't want to digress too much. We are here to talk about, obviously, fitness and health and more, but also a little bit about you and an inspiration. So let's dispel a myth. Is this book only about racing?
2: No, I think for me, it really is about how we age and how we want to age and trying to do those things that we can do to basically help ourselves be the best version of ourselves for as long as possible, to be able to do the things that we want to do for as many years as we can.
1: Writing no stranger to you, Jeffrey, also the co-author of I Am My Brother's Keeper and more. And certainly I see you've been featured on a 2014 documentary, Above and Beyond, Beyond and More. Are you living in Tel Aviv?
2: I am. I'm actually not there right now. I left 2 days before this current war started for a trip to the States for a conference. I'm supposed to go back there in a couple weeks.
1: That could be a whole interview in itself. But I want to get back to Racing Against Time. Talk to me a little bit about some highlights of your life, some lowlights, and then get into the theme.
2: I think for me, I think when I was younger, I was quite athletic, played college tennis, then got into powerlifting for about a decade after that. And then I think in many ways my story is pretty typical for a lot of us. I got married, had kids, and spent less and less time in the gym, less and less time focused on my physical health. And then when I turned 48, my dad had passed away the year before. And I had always told myself, I think, at least subconsciously, that I would start to get serious about fitness later in life when I had more time. And I kind of realized later was now that there was no more time. It wouldn't be prudent to put it off any further. So decided to finally get serious about getting in shape and took a running class, of all things, the culmination of which after 2 months was a 10K, and really found myself bitten by the bug. And kept going initially just with running, and then was cross-training, so got involved in triathlon as well. And for me, it was a great journey. It's still a great journey, still going. I'm now 63, have accomplished things that I never would have thought possible, and really have enjoyed it immensely, and wanted to share it with others and encourage other people to kind of test their limits, see what they can do. And I think it's been very life enhancing for me, and I think it will be for others as well, whatever particular activity they choose.
1: Yes, dubbed a motivational sports memoir where you do chronicle grueling endurance running accomplishments. Grueling can be taken in many a way. What has been your longest effort thus far?
2: My longest triathlon was a full Ironman. I've done that twice. And for ultra marathons, my longest was a 72-mile race around Lake Tahoe, which sits at California-Nevada border. That one took me almost 21 hours to run. That's the longest I have done, and probably the longest I will ever try, I imagine.
1: What has kept you going throughout, obviously, not only the, we know how important training is, but let's go to the race itself when it's perhaps dark out and you need to finish.
2: I think what keeps me going in those situations is I just know how happy I will be when I cross the finish line. I know how satisfied I will be looking back on a successful finish, on a successful accomplishment of something that was hard. I remember there's a sign that I often see at marathons, pain is temporary, victory is forever. And I actually think about that a lot during races when things get hard, that, you know, if I can just persevere, if I can just finish this race, I'll be so happy that I did. And it can be a guard against surrendering to the discomfort and perhaps in a really hard race, considering dropping out.
1: I'm sure you've run by the signs "Touch for Power" many of time as well. Jeffrey Weiss, we are talking to you on the topic of your latest work, Racing Against Time, on Ironman Ultramarathons and the quest for, how about this last, the quest for transformation in midlife. Expand on this.
2: As I think for me, basically, I mean, I'm, you know, there's a lot of focus these days on health span and longevity. Longevity, how long we might live, and health span, essentially that part of life where we are healthy, free of disease, fit. And the longevity piece doesn't particularly move me. I think there are lots of variables there that I don't entirely control. But I do think health span, we can really extend. And it's not a scientifically controversial thing. I think if we take care of ourselves, and in particular if we exercise regularly, we can be a lot fitter for a lot longer and have a lot richer of a life, being able to do more and more of the things that we like for much longer, to ski, to hike, to play with grandchildren, whatever it might be, on the physical side of life. And that really hugely drives me. And I think that's where we can really experience true transformation. And so for me, when I was 48, I really was out of shape, had put on some weight. And after a few years of running, of doing some marathons, some triathlons, I really did feel very transformed physically and also emotionally. I really just felt great that I was able to do things that I had previously thought impossible. I'd once told a friend that I was as likely to walk on the moon as I was to run a marathon. Mm-hmm. And then to realize that actually I can do it and can even go farther is a wonderful thing to discover about yourself.
1: And lastly, is there a connection between, I'll say, extreme endurance sports growth with success in other spheres of life, Jeff?
2: I think so. I think, and certainly I have felt it in my professional life. I've pushed myself there as well and have been able to surprise myself in the things that I can be part of and that I can accomplish. And I think it's great to pursue excellence, audacity in all spheres of our life, not just the physical, but also in our personal relationships and in our professional work. And I do think that accomplishments in one sphere can essentially give us confidence to do great things in other parts of our life that also matter and perhaps matter even more. I think for me, they're very kind of reinforcing, the physical, the professional, the personal, and we should want to do our best, be our best in everything that we do.
1: In 2024, you founded Stickers of Meaning. What is this project?
2: It has to do with these memorial stickers that have appeared in Israel since over the last 2 years of war there. Memorializing folks who were either murdered at the Nova Music Festival or soldiers who've died in the fighting. And they have the name of the person, dates of birth and death, but also very typically kind of an inspiring motto or saying, often about being joyful, being loving, being kind, being bold, being audacious, all manner of things that really are there to encourage the living to be their best selves, to live their best lives. And it reminded me so much of the kinds of things that I've enjoyed reading over the years, that I see on signs at marathons and the like, and felt that they were quite special and wanted to see that they would be preserved. So created a website to really preserve them, catalog them, and make sure that they don't just disappear when the physical stickers inevitably go away.
1: Wonderful. What began for you as a simple challenge to run a single 10K race, well, turned into the ultra. Racing Against Time on Ironman Ultra Marathons and the quest for transformation in midlife. Jeff Weiss, how do we find out more information about your work?
2: Probably best, I have an author website, jeffreyweissauthor.com. And the book is best accessed on obtained from Amazon, either in a paperback Kindle version or an audiobook.
1: Thanks for, again, inspiring. Take care. See you at the start line. Enjoy your days back in Tel Aviv. Be safe. Thank you.
2: Thank you so much.
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4: In the WGVU newsroom, I'm Phil Dawson with a weather forecast. No rain expected for at least the next week. Partly sunny today, a high in the upper 70s. Tonight, clear, a low in the upper 50s. Sunny tomorrow, a high near 80. Tomorrow night, clear, a low around 60. Sunny Sunday, high in the mid-80s. Sunday night, partly cloudy, low in the upper 60s. Sunny and hot on Monday, a high in the low 90s. Monday night, clear, low in the mid-70s. Sunny Tuesday, even warmer, high in the mid-90s.
1: You'll like the title, The Brat and the Bullfighter. It's coming out soon, a beautiful memoir about a unique relationship between a woman and her horse. Let's see how the title is correlated with that introduction. Erin O'Malley on the line. Let's hope she can have that answer. A lifelong horse lover, reluctant extrovert who credits her love of telling stories to her upbringing as an army brat. There's the brat part. Good morning, Erin.
5: Good morning, and you got it. That is the brat part. I am an army brat. And I would say, so the book, it's a love story. That's sort of the subtitle.
1: Yep.
5: And it is army brat meets Brazilian bullfighter, falls in love, like deeply in love, because he's gorgeous and fiery and sensitive, like completely out of my league. But he also just happens to be a horse. That's my Lusitano horse, Artie. And the book unfolds in a braided narrative, sort of from our two points of view. So me, obviously the brat, and then Artie, my Lusitano, who is from bullfighting lines. He's the Vega line of the Lusitano, which is the Portuguese national breed. Although my horse was born in Brazil and then imported here to the States.
1: Yeah, we forget the horses can be involved in what? Bullfighting.
5: They absolutely can. I mean, it still goes on, and I know it's a very controversial subject, one that I would think I'm a little bit of a hypocrite because I don't believe in the sport. I think it's a blood sport, and it's cruel. Although in Portugal, they don't kill the bull. But there's also a beauty to it. These horses are bred to be so brave, so valiant, so in tune with their rider, and they're athletic and agile, you know, can turn on a dime sort of thing. So with that, I do, like, there is the dance of it all I find beautiful, and I hope that's not horrific to say, but it's more my respect for the horse in that and what the horse will do for us and what the horse has done for us, you know, through the ages, yeah. Really.
1: Isn't your story, though, a theme? Some horses don't just change your life, they save it?
5: Yeah, it is. So for me, I was an army brat. I grew up moving around all the time. And I always say the one constant in my life was my love for horses. I mean, that carried through. I say I came out of the womb just loving horses. My whole family didn't know why. I think my grandfather was the only person who had ever done anything with horses before that. But, you know, my parents were kind enough everywhere I went. They, you know, I insisted on lessons. And so I got to ride, I got to be with horses, and then, you know, at one point, as happens with people, I kind of, you know, went off on my adventures, and horses kind of fell to the wayside. I didn't have the means or the opportunity to have them in my life. But when they did come back, and this is when I was about 29, and I kept moving, I'd, you know, lived abroad, I was in Paris, I came back, I'd had a broken heart, and a friend got me back into horses. She said, you know, you should just, you know, they meant a lot to you. So long, I'm making as my husband would say, I'm making a short story long. So the way I say they saved me is that they became my home. They became the only reason that I stayed rooted to a place. I got my first horse, and they said, I'll never leave. You'll never go anywhere without you. I stuck to my word. And then, but this particular horse, Artie, when he came into my life, it was kind of a surprise. And not to give anything away, but I had a couple of bad events happen to me, like boom, boom, right after another. And he really became my reason for getting out of bed in the morning. I just didn't, I didn't want to go on, you know. And I, but I, because I've made a promise to this horse, and he was so in need of that person that, yeah. So I say he saved me, I say horses saved me. I call them my home and my religion. They're just my passion.
1: Wow, that is wonderful. Again, the work is the Brat and the Bullfighter. What are other takeaway messages? I was lucky to have a horse or two growing up, but one may not have that opportunity. What's the theme here?
5: Oh, gosh. You know, I do feel so fortunate to have them in my life. I think, for me, another reason I wrote this book, and it comes out in a braided, a braided narrative. It's told from my point of view and the horse's point of view. And I actually had never intended it to be a memoir. I thought, like, who wants to write about me? And it just kind of evolved as that. But the horse's point of view is really important to me because I still think horses today, I see it too often, are mislabeled, misunderstood. There's little empathy for them. And for me, having been moved around a lot, and I see horses moved around a lot, I kind of was like, oh, I really identify with this. So if there's a message there, I think it's one of patience and, again, empathy. And, you know, as you said, you know, not everybody has horses in their lives. If they wanted to have a horse in their life, I don't know if you want me to talk about that. I think sometimes people think, oh, I need to own a horse, but you don't, you know, just it's a place where you can take lessons. I don't know if people know you can lease a horse. That's how I got into horse ownership. I had never known that it was a possibility, but there are people who, you know, their lives kind of take off and they might need someone to come in and help them out. And so you get that experience without having to make the full commitment. But I also say, you know, we were talking earlier, it's a lifestyle. It's not like riding a bike where you can put it in a closet and, you know, just take it out on the weekends. This is a daily commitment that you have to this animal. But it's the reward is boundless.
1: Yes, well, as is the read. It's not a fairy tale. Again, you question everything, your choices, ability, whether you're helping or hurting them. But when this unexpected loss, well, dot, dot, dot. Let's talk about finding out more information on how to get your book, The Brat and the Bullfighter, coming out in July.
5: It's coming out, yeah, July 28th. My website is erinomalleyauthor.com, and it will be sold where books are sold, you know. I don't want to promote any individual corporation, but, you know, look at also at your local library, too. It should be at your local library.
1: I love the front cover. There's your horse.
5: Oh, that is, yeah. That is my horse, myself. Like I said, I'd never intended it to be a story about myself, too. And I never intended to be on the cover, but I was super pleased to have Artie on the cover.
1: How fun. Again, a bit about you, a bit about Artie, and, of course, this bond. Keep up the good work. You do continue to focus on marketing, content strategy with your hubby, a couple of horses, and don't forget those three dogs.
5: Thank you so much.
1: Erin O'Malley, thank you. Again, your book is The Brat and the Bullfighter. Take care.
5: Appreciate it so much. Bye.

0: They call her Dr. B. Dr. Jenny Byrne with us, Changing How We Understand ADHD in Accomplished Adults. The book is out, ADHD in Professionals, Embracing Your Brain, revealing why many doctors, executives, entrepreneurs, and leaders are succeeding outwardly or on paper, but quietly struggling. Let's let you continue that. Dr. Byrne, good morning.
1: Hey, good morning.
0: Thank you for you, your PhD, your MD, and I'm sure your resume quite lengthy. Congratulations on your success thus far. You even obviously known for your honest, pragmatic voice and your commitment to telling the truth about mental health. We need more of you. Thank you.
1: Thank you.
0: Let's get into our conversation where basically, according to your ADHD and professionals, Embracing Your Brain, are successful professionals secretly struggling with ADHD?
1: Yes, and this may be a surprise to some. There's a lot of stigma and shame around this topic, which is why I wrote the book. But in my over 20 years of practice now, I've worked with many, many professionals, including physicians, attorneys, CEOs, entrepreneurs, and others who have gone many years either with undiagnosed and or untreated ADHD. And they're very impressive people. They've done very impressive things. They are high achieving. And yet at the same time, they're struggling. And they are struggling to understand their brain and how their brain fits into the environment they're in.
0: And hence, you ask to embrace the brain, which we'll get to. What are some signs that people might recognize in themselves that they are struggling and yet successful?
1: Sure. So if you're out there listening and wondering if you might have ADHD, a really good thing to look for is your family genetic history. So ADHD is highly heritable, meaning that it's passed on genetically, not in every case, but it's highly genetic. So if you have kids who have been diagnosed with ADHD and you've looked at them and thought, that's awful like lot like me, it's possible that you may have ADHD too, or a brother or a sister or a parent. So looking at your biological family is a clue. If you struggle with things like getting started, complex tasks, modulating attention the way you want, time management, and emotional regulation and impulsivity, these are all some of the core features of ADHD. But if you're a high-achieving professional, you've probably learned ways to cope and compensate over the years. So often what I hear from these professionals is not that they're not functioning, but more that they feel like there's something just not quite right. Like, if only I could blank, if only I could start things on time, if only I could get my wash done, if only I could control my emotions. And you hear this long history of if onlys.
0: What are your thoughts on how, well, HR and management respond to people in their organizations who have ADHD?
1: Yeah, I'm glad you asked that question. I have a book, a chapter in the book about this, because a lot of folks in HR and management are very confused about what to do. And so as a result, they typically don't do anything for fear of making a mistake. But really, the key here is to understanding the diverse types of brains that you have in your workplace. So ADHD is one brain variant that we think is 5 to 10% of the population, but there are other kinds of brain variants, including autism spectrum and others. So by understanding everybody's brain and how they function best, you can really get the most out of the people that work for you. So just a very simple example would be allowing for movement. So if you're in an in-person work setting where everyone is expected to sit down all the time, that may be very difficult for the folks with ADHD brains. Allowing them to stand up during a meeting, for example, or even have something in their hands that they can fidget with during the meeting may actually help them pay attention better. So that's just a very simple example of things that can be done.
0: Does ADHD often look different for women?
1: Definitely. Most women, unless they're, you know, in their early 20s or younger, were not diagnosed as a kid because we used to think it only existed in boys, and we know that is not true. So in women, often it's been undiagnosed or untreated, and often it's been misdiagnosed, and they'll have problems like depression, anxiety, emotional regulation, And sometimes they've been even misdiagnosed with things like bipolar disorder and maybe taking a lot of medicines for the wrong thing. The other thing I see in women a lot is they do well with their coping skills and their ways to keep high achieving until life starts throwing things at them. So, for example, throwing a family, kids, a spouse. Sometimes it's perimenopause that really throws them for a loop. When life starts to throw a lot at them and their coping mechanisms aren't working anymore, that's often where they really start to feel the struggle and where they'll come to me.
0: And you are Dr. Jenny Byrne, Dr. B, of course, your title of the book, ADHD and Professionals, Embracing Your Brain. We've touched on this. I mean, is there treatment? Is there management? What's the course here for future?
1: Yeah, the good news is we're learning more about ADHD, and there are actually a lot of tools available to help embrace your brain. So most people think about medication, and that is definitely one tool in the toolkit. And I know there's a lot of debate out there about medicines, but the most important thing to know about medicines is that even though we know about Ritalin and Adderall and the stimulants that are in the press a lot, there are actually a lot of non-stimulant medications for ADHD as well. So some people, medication is a great tool. Other people, no. So other things you can do with ADHD are controlling your environment. There are a lot of ways that a coach can work with you on ways to control your environment to make it fit your brain better. Things like physical activity and exercise are extremely helpful for ADHD. This doesn't have to be, you know, hitting the gym 5 days a week. But as I mentioned earlier, even just being able to stand up and walk around at work can make a big difference. So physical activity can be very helpful. And then one of the things I'm most excited about in ADHD is we're starting to see some neurophysiological tools that you can use. So for example, biofeedback or neurofeedback, where we can actually have sensors to pick up on our electrical activity in our brain. And we can train our brain and see different types of electrical activity. So, for example, there is a new video game out on the market for kids with ADHD where they can use their brain waves to actually play the video game. And by playing the video game, they can train their brain waves. And we're seeing stuff like this come out for adults soon as well.
0: Wow.
1: Some of that, which is not reliant on medication.
0: Thank you for that. The future does look bright, and yet recognizing the struggle and the intent important. Your book is out, I trust, where all fine books are sold, ADHD and Professionals, Dr. B?
1: Yeah, Amazon is the best place to find the book, and you can just look up my name, Jenny, it's J-E-N-N-I-E, Byrne, B-Y-R-N-E, and you should be able to find it there.
0: Keep up your good work. Thanks for helping, these successful professionals. You take care.
1: Thank you.

0: trumpeting behind us. There we are. Happy Friday to you. Next week is your weekend. We're going to have special programming on July 2nd when it comes to America 250. Stand by for that. Of course, every day is special program. Every guest is special. This was special. The 21st annual Paul New, that's NEU Memorial Golf Classic. It's come and gone, hosted by Byron Center-based DLN Integrated Systems, surpassing a major milestone, raising more than $1 million, yes, for the Epilepsy Foundation of Michigan, so lives being touched. So let's talk about that and obviously what else is happening under the umbrella of the Epilepsy Foundation. Good morning to you, Aaron Jones, Senior Marketing Manager for DLN Integrated Systems. Good morning to you.
1: Good morning. Thanks for having me.
0: Thank you to you, Melissa Conway, Board Vice Chair of the Epilepsy Foundation of Michigan. We also see you out and about, Director of Community Partnerships and Giving with Meyer, strong in our own backyard. Good morning, Melissa.
2: Good morning. Great to be here.
0: Yes.
2: Thank you.
0: And may I add, the mom of a son who has epilepsy.
2: That's right.
0: Seizure-free for how long?
2: He's been seizure-free for 5 years, off medication for 4, and really doing well.
0: How important is it that you measure these times?
2: It's really important. When you get a diagnosis for a child with epilepsy, it really changes your life, and it becomes a big part of your journey. But it's also a journey that you don't have to do alone, and that's the biggest discovery, is that there's a community of people that are going to lock arms with you and help you. So
0: wonderful. Epilepsy Foundation of Michigan, you are statewide. Talk to me more about the foundation, Melissa.
2: The foundation really is a magical place, and I say that as a parent first. It is a great community of people and a great staff of people who have a wealth of resources for anyone on an epilepsy journey. So whether you have epilepsy yourself, a child with epilepsy, a friend, you're a parent, there are so many resources available to you. And a lot of families start that journey really not knowing where to start. And they are a great place to start for education, for community, for resources, help with doctors, you name it. They should be your first stop.
0: Yes. Having a bit of experience, having been on the board as yourself and many others, and yet I need a catch-up. I think you're based in Southfield, or is there a presence here in West?
2: They serve the entire state. So yes, their offices are in Southfield, but they are always on the move, and they get everywhere from the west side to the mid part to the west side and up into the UP. So they serve everyone in the state of Michigan.
0: Before I get to you, Aaron, let me ask Melissa, what does one do if a seizure has just been upon us?
2: When you encounter a seizure, if you are someone witnessing a seizure, you really just want to help that person be safe. You want to make sure that they can't cause any harm to themselves through any kind of erratic movements or something that might hurt the head. And you just want to stay with them and make sure that they are safe. If you are the one having the seizure, that is something that, you know, you can't necessarily always prepare for or even know that's coming on. So you want to be able to have people around you that are able to know what to look out for and kind of help you through that as well. So, and definitely going to get some care from a neurologist or an epileptologist. You want to definitely get care so you can understand the cause of your seizures and also how to treat them.
0: And get in touch with the foundation.
2: And especially get in touch with the foundation.
0: Yes. Aaron Jones, talk to me about DLN Integrated Systems. What do you do? What's the system all about?
1: Well, we were founded, DLN was founded in 2002. And we are a Byron Center-based company. We have about 90 staff now. We've been continuing to grow every year. And the company was originally founded by Dave New and Paul New, and then our current owner of the company, Phil Schaffsma. So we've been continuing to grow ever since then. And what we do is we are an independent systems integrator that helps design, engineer, and support automated distribution centers and systems for companies that need help with their material handling.
0: That is called an elevator pitch, which you just nailed. Let's get into the new family. And I keep going back to NEU. Paul New, again, pretty sure he lost his life due to epilepsy?
1: He did. He tragically lost his life in 2005. He was only 38 years old, so it was very unexpected. And that happened from complications of the epilepsy that he had battled for many years before that. His parents were Dave and Joanne New, and they really wanted to create an event to honor his memory because he was a very special person, very engaging. Everybody loved him. He was known for his optimism and sense of humor, and they really wanted to memorialize their son and also do some good for the Epilepsy Foundation of Michigan. So our event has continued to grow over the years, and we're just so thrilled with the impact we've been able to have.
0: Yes. And things have changed from 2005 to 2026, I'm sure, in treatment and more. We'll get back to you on that. Staying with you, Erin, so there was a Paul New Memorial Golf Classic that was a success.
1: It was a tremendous success. So this event has been going on since 2006. The first year we raised around $20,000. We had no expectations for how engaged people would be in this event. And this past year, just in 2026, the event held on June 22nd at Railside Golf Club raised $113,000, which means that our cumulative total of the amount raised since the event's inception is over $1 million, $1,039,000 to be exact.
0: Melissa Conway, in general, on behalf of the foundation, where does that money go?
2: That money makes a huge impact on a lot of different programs to help folks with epilepsy. It's helped send 342 children to camp where they can have a very safe and very kid-like camp experience for free. They've offered 71 sessions of their chronic disease self-management program, which helps individuals gain the tools and support they need to manage their health. It's helped provide 1,000 seizure recognition and first aid trainings, which makes our schools, workplaces, and communities safer and more informed, like we were just talking about. And it's helped them deliver more than 12,500 hours of support through their Here For You helpline, which helps ensure that no one has to navigate epilepsy alone.
0: Yes. And yet, well, first of all, I hope there will be a 22nd annual. But
1: that's the plan. Yes, absolutely.
0: That's the plan. And in between, raising dollars continues to be needed. Talk to me about the summer stroll coming up. Staying with you, Melissa.
2: Yeah, we're really excited. The Grand Rapids Stroll for Epilepsy Day is coming up on July 11th. It is going to be held at Meyer Gardens. It's from 10 a.m. to noon. It's a great year to do it. Your registration, which is $30, gets you into the garden. And, of course, they have the beautiful Chihuly exhibit going on right now. So that's kind of a nice twofer. And it's an opportunity to not only raise funds for the programs that the Epilepsy Foundation of Michigan provides, but also to find your community. Especially, you know, here in West Michigan, if you're navigating epilepsy, it's a great opportunity to find other people who are going through similar journeys to you and get to know them and make some connections. And I should say, this is not, it's not like one of your 5Ks or anything like that.
0: No, it's a stroll.
2: I have my pink hat, by the way.
0: Oh, that's right.
2: But it is an opportunity. It is very accessible. It is really just a great day at the gardens and an opportunity to talk and truly a stroll. So it is something we look forward to every year. You can come as an individual. Encourage you to register in advance because we do expect a great turnout, but if there is availability, you can also decide the day of and just show up and register at the door, and we'd be glad to have you.
0: Wonderful. Yes, get your team together or just your family or just you. Stroller, animal friendly? Probably not animal friendly.
2: Not animal friendly unless it's a service animal. It's still subject to Meyer Gardens admission policies, but absolutely. You see a lot of strollers. It is also mobility friendly, so you don't have to be even a walker. You can
0: stroll and roll.
2: You can stroll and roll, exactly.
0: It's the world in which we live, as we must. What else must we know on behalf of DLN Integrated Systems and you, Erin?
1: We are just a wonderful company, and I know a lot of companies talk about their fabulous corporate culture and their family feel, but this company is truly one of the few companies that I've ever had exposure to that truly walks the walk. So we spend a lot of time building and developing our corporate culture, and it really comes back to not only serving our employees, which helps us serve our clients well, but also really just being a part of the community in which we live. And the Epilepsy Foundation is just one way that we really focus on giving back. We also do quite a bit of work with Toys for Tots program, and then we support several other local organizations as well. So when it comes to being a presence, being a positive presence in the local community, we really strive to make a mark and improve our community in which we live.
0: Wonderful. And how do we find out more information about your organization?
1: I would love to have you go to DLNinc.com. That's D as in Dave, L as in Larry, N as in Nancy, Inc.com.
0: All right. Did you get to play golf or did you?
1: I didn't. I was supervised. Busy volunteering. Yes. Taking pictures and whatnot.
0: Nice. And you see the news from time to time?
1: Dave and Joanne New have both passed on.
0: I didn't know. Okay.
1: Yes.
0: I should have known that. No problem. Diane is a daughter.
1: Diane New is still involved, and they support the foundation through this event. And then also the Stout family, which is another one of Paul's siblings. They are supporters as well. So they are involved and help us present this event every year.
0: Watching down from heaven, may the news, as the Memorial Golf Classic will continue for the next year. Melissa Conway, hey, Meyer's all about the community, don't you think?
2: We do. We absolutely are all about the community. So it is wonderful to be able to serve in both a capacity professionally, to be in a role that serves the community, and then also as a vice chair. This is such a personal commitment to me. It's wonderful to have it in my personal life as well.
0: What's your boy doing today?
2: Today he is probably hanging out with friends. He had a big basketball scrimmage last night, and he was sleeping in when I left.
0: Thank you for that. He is a boy. Mom cares. Thank you very much. Epilepsy Foundation of Michigan. Is there a website for this?
2: There is. You can go to epilepsymichigan.org. You will find all kinds of resources there, and that's also where you can go to register for the stroll.
0: And my post-stroll, post-race chips I can get at Meyer.com?
2: Absolutely. Please do. So,
0: thank you all for this conversation. Congratulations on the 21st annual Paul New Memorial Golf Classic, which broke some records and now paying forward to others. Take care. Seven in the morning on a wonderful Friday. Your inspiration for the day, J.R.R. Tolkien says, all we have to decide is what to do with the time that is given us. So I need 25 hours in a day. Let's pretend. Hope you enjoyed the show. Have a super weekend. Thanks for listening.

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0: Night with a low around 60. Mostly sunny again on Sunday with a high near 86. Partly cloudy Sunday night with a low around 68 degrees. And then for Monday, expect mostly sunny skies. It'll be hot with a high near 94 degrees. 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I'm Jennifer Moss. Supergirl flies into theaters this weekend, the latest entry in the DCU. Jackass, Best and Last continues the comedic self-harm, and Lucky Strike is a new World War II picture. WGVU Scott Vandewerf and Zach Righetti talk about those movies and more as the summer blockbuster season continues.
1: And the James Gunn DCU continues with Supergirl, which is opening this weekend. And I know, Zach, you had an opportunity to see Supergirl. So what are your thoughts?
2: Yeah, I mean, here we are. We're back into the, as you said, James Gunn universe. There's this space in which we exist in, like, you know, the piece of, like, James Gunn didn't direct Supergirl. So I'm, you know, it's exciting. Craig Gillespie did, who did I, Tonya, Cruella, and then Dumb Money as of recent, which are all films that I love and I think have some great, like, pacing to them, have some good comedy to them. And I think he brings a lot of that in partnership with James Gunn to Supergirl.
1: And those are also films that are about interesting women.
2: Correct. Well, Dumb Money is about a guy who rigged the system on Reddit, but the other two for sure. But also, I mean, you take his personality of that, you know, from Dumb Money, and you sort of get that added to Jason Momoa's, like, Lobo, who I know from what I've heard from conversations with friends, people are very excited to see Lobo on screen for the first time in sort of the DC franchise. You know, I think this is like, this isn't living up to sort of the Superman hype. And I don't know if that's because of James Gunn not being completely involved or if that is just sort of where we're at, you know, setting up. We're still building the foundations of this DC universe. And, you know, Zara, Supergirl, like, her story still needs to be told. And there's some really cool pieces to, you know, learning more about sort of the expanded universe and Krypton and just, like, where that whole planet went. You know, it didn't, there's a line in the trailer, you know, that Krypton didn't die in a day. The gods aren't that cruel. And so it's just, you know, it's sort of the culmination of world building. We're just getting into sort of what James Gunn has planned. And I'm very excited for sort of where we're going. I mean, we also get Clayface in a little bit too, which is like sort of a completely different, you know, darker, twistier horror thriller. So to have something like this is super fun. I mean, it's, you know, it's two young, you know, girls going on a trip together, basically. One of them, Ruthie, her, you know, her family gets sort of like hunted and pillaged, and then she's sort of on her own revenge tour. And in the process of that, you know, Crypto gets sort of poisoned by Krem of the Yellow Hills, and that sort of triggers her, Kara, to sort of join in on the journey as they go together to, you know, to sort of revenge, but also, you know, what is revenge and how do you find peace?
1: And, you know, if you look back at the origin of Supergirl in the first comics, she comes to Earth and immediately Superman puts her in an orphanage. You know, so she's the original version of Supergirl is not empowered the way that the recent last few decades of how they portrayed Supergirl in the DC comics. And in fact, there was a time when DC killed off Supergirl. They just didn't want her to have a comic or be in the Superman realm, and was brought back by popular demand. The other thing that I'm hearing, and so this film is definitely like a contemporary, you know, look at how Supergirl would be in our society. And then also, from what I understand, I haven't seen the film, that this is also a space movie. It's a science fiction film. It's a post-apocalyptic looking, almost Road Warrior type film at times. Is that correct?
2: Yeah. We were talking about how it feels almost like Mad Max Fury Road at times in that sort of Road Warrior side of things. But yes, it's very much like a space opera in sort of James Gunn-esque way. We don't spend a ton of time on Earth. mostly just jumping from planet to planet, learning about different cultures. And there's pieces to this, too, that I really enjoy in the fact of, like, you know, we talk through, you know, they talk through yellow sun, green sun, red sun, and sort of like the implications that all of those have on not only Superman, but Supergirl specifically. And then there are also pieces to this, again, of Supergirl. Her past is not the same as Superman, despite them coming from the same planet. And so there's aspects to that that I really enjoy of, you know, Superman, he's just kind of sent off from Krypton and never really knows his parents and all that stuff. Whereas, like, Supergirl is completely different and has sort of this, like, you know, built up trauma and loss and grief that she's dealing with that are completely different than the way that Superman approaches, you know, the way that he lives and where he's from. So those are the aspects of this film that I really enjoy. And I'm excited to see sort of like where James Gunn and where the rest of, you know, these movies sort of build this universe. The other part, you know, that I'll just throw out for fun is, like, if you go way back to the MCU start, I mean, I know we're sort of reconstructing the DCU with James Gunn here now, but, you know, you had Iron Man, which was an incredible film, followed by The Incredible Hulk, which people don't really love as a film. And not that, you know, I would compare Incredible Hulk to Supergirl, but, like, that is just sort of like, you're not going to have, you know, perfect film after perfect film when you're building the universe. You need to sort of build the characters in the world so that you can then get to a space where you have an Avengers Endgame.
1: And not to get too in the deep in the weeds in terms of the business, we just have to hope that James Gunn can continue to build this universe. There's a possibility that Warner Brothers is going to be swallowed up by Paramount, and so who knows what's going to happen in the years to come. Now, let's also turn to another film that's kind of an IPO, and that's Jackass Best and Last. Continues the comedic self-harm. So yeah. What do you know about Jackass?
2: Yeah, Best and Last, this is the last one until maybe they decide to do a spinoff, but
1: they're getting too old to have those broken bones.
2: They are. You know, that is probably one of the best things about this. You know, this is the fifth film in the franchise from a film perspective. They did a couple film spinoffs like Bad Grandpa. Then you've got a few TV shows. They had TV show spinoffs like Jackass Shark Week. But Johnny Knoxville has been in this thing from the beginning. He's the only person who's been involved in every single one of these. And it's not, his level of engagement isn't just the, oh, let's just make another one. He puts himself right in the middle of it all. And I think that's like what people find enjoying about this. I mean, it's one of those movies where this is a popcorn movie. You know entirely what you're getting when you walk in there. You're going to sit down. You're going to watch a bunch of dudes mostly just get, you know, beat left, right, and center in different ways that you can think. I mean, in this one, there's
1: beat, stapled, stabbed, bitten by insects.
2: I mean, they're gonna recall some of the classic stunts that they've done over the years. They're really doing this as like a celebratory last one, right? Like, what were the best things we did? And then there's also all these crazy things that they're including now that also, you know, because of technology and things, like Steve-O is going to get a prostate exam from a robot in this one. And, you know, we couldn't do that 10 years ago or, you know, 5 years ago. But and what's crazy, too, is when I think about these movies is the behind the scenes sort of like BTS stuff that you see after the fact or in, you know, articles and things of the stunts that don't make it into the film. Like, there's one I know in this one where someone gets tackled by like a professional football player and gets knocked unconscious. And I know from an article I read that it's not even in the film. And so it's like you're putting your body online and to make this movie. And some of it just doesn't even make, you know, it hits the editing floor.
1: I didn't like getting tackled when I was in high school. So.
2: Yeah. So, and if you're not prepared to be tackled or, you know, spent your entire life being tackled by an American football player, you know, it'll come at you fast.
1: All right. And very briefly, we'd also have a World War II picture that's something called Lucky Strike. From looking at the picture or the poster, it looks like it's very reminiscent in the classic form of the World War II movie.
2: Yeah. Starring Colin Hanks and Scott Eastwood. They sort of take place in behind enemy lines during the Battle of the Bulge and using some new radio technology, you know, to sort of take down the Nazis from the inside out. and where they're stuck. So, yeah, I mean, we're celebrating, 250 years in a couple of weeks. And so, you know, this is sort of a great little movie to have as we look at that.
1: All right. Well, thanks for joining us, Zach.
2: Yeah, thanks, Scott.
0: On Wall Street, this noon hour, most of the U.S. stock market is rising today after oil prices fell back to where they were before the war with Iran. But drops for AI stocks are keeping the market in check. The S&P 500 was virtually unchanged after recovering from an early loss of 0.9%. The index at the heart of many 401k accounts is still on track for its second losing week in the last 13, largely because of drops for stocks swept up in the mania around artificial intelligence technology. The Dow Jones Industrial Average was up 39 points or 0.1%, and the NASDAQ Composite was down 0.2%. A former Meta executive whose memoir, Careless People, provides an explosive insider account of her time at the social media giant, has sued the company for attempting to, quote, silence her. The lawsuit was filed in federal court in Northern California on Thursday. It claims the tech giant's private arbitration order preventing her from speaking out about the company or promoting her best-selling book is invalid. It also argues that the severance agreement she signed when she left Meta was done under duress. And that's a look at business news on this Friday.
3: The Grand Rapids Art Museum presents Decadent Spirit, French art at the turn of the century. Paintings, posters, sculpture, and early film exploring artistic and social change from 1880 through 1910. Now through September 6, artmuseumgr.org.

0: Live from NPR News in Boston, I'm Josie Guarino. President Trump's former national security advisor and now critic John Bolton pleaded guilty to mishandling classified information. Under the plea agreement, Bolton will pay a $2.25 million fine. Bolton was indicted last year on 18 counts related to his handling of sensitive government information that prosecutors say he shared with relatives for possible use in a book he was writing. Sentencing is set for late October. Russian officials say Ukraine launched one of the biggest attacks on the country last night since the Kremlin mounted its full-scale invasion more than 4 years ago. Ukrainian drones have been battering oil production and energy facilities behind the front line and deep inside Russia. The campaign has choked Russian fuel supplies and military deliveries. King Charles paid nearly $17 million in voluntary taxes for 2025, making him the first British monarch to reveal his personal tax bill. This unprecedented disclosure comes as Buckingham Palace faces growing pressure to be transparent about royal wealth and public funding. While the monarch has no legal tax liability, Charles and the late Queen Elizabeth II chose to pay voluntarily starting in 1993. This move only reveals the final bill, not his actual tax return. This is Here and Now.
1: West Michigan weather for Greater Grand Rapids and all of the Lakeshore. Today, mostly cloudy skies with a high near 77 degrees. Partly cloudy tonight with a low around 58. Sunny on Saturday with a high near 80 degrees. Mostly clear skies expected Saturday night with a low around 60. Mostly sunny again on Sunday with a high near 86. Partly cloudy Sunday night with a low around 68 degrees. And then for Monday, expect mostly sunny skies. It'll be hot with a high near 94 degrees.
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1: I'm Jennifer Moss in the WGVU newsroom. Here's what's making news on this Friday. The Trump administration is expected to appeal to federal court rulings that stand in the way of the federal government getting a hold of unredacted voter information from states. Rick Pluta reports.
7: The U.S. Sixth Circuit Court of Appeals ruled that the Civil Rights Act of 1960 does not authorize government access to protected voter information from Michigan, the lead plaintiff in the case. This is the highest court yet to uphold a state's right to refuse to provide records that include driver's license numbers, partial social security numbers, and birth dates. Michigan Deputy Secretary of State Agogo Adeviye says the courts upheld an important principle.
8: States run elections, not the federal government.
7: A White House spokesperson says the administration expects to, quote, ultimately prevail in these cases. I'm Rick Pluta.
1: 37 priests and one deacon connected to the Diocese of Saginaw have been accused of sexual misconduct in a report released on Thursday by Michigan Attorney General Dana Nessel. Kristen Kappas has more.
9: Of the named clergy members, 30 are presumed to be dead. The rest are no longer active in ministry. Nessel told reporters that no new charges have been filed. She says that's because some of the cases are too old.
10: It's our hope that this report provides a voice to those who have suffered in silence for so long, and shines a light on those alleged offenders whose actions allowed them to evade true accountability.
9: Saginaw's bishop released a statement apologizing to the victims on behalf of the church and says they will continue to cooperate with investigators. The Saginaw Report is the sixth in a series of seven ongoing statewide investigations into the Catholic Church. The remaining report will focus on the Archdiocese of Detroit and will be released later this year. In Saginaw, I'm Kristen Kappas.
1: United Auto Workers President Sean Fain's responding to a report filed against him by an independent monitor. Alex McLennan reports.
11: The report, filed in a Michigan U.S. District Court, accuses Fain of a pattern of unethical behavior in attempts to benefit his fiancée and her sister. The investigation, which is not criminal, was carried out by the UAW's court-appointed watchdog, Neil Borofsky. In a statement, Fain called out Borofsky for issuing, quote, report after report attacking our union. Fain went on to criticize the watchdog's work for using accusations made by current union vice president Rich Boyer, who is in the process of running against Fain for UAW president. Borofsky has accused union leadership of interfering with his investigation. I'm Alex McLennan.
1: Miss Oakland County is the new Miss Michigan. WGVU's Phil Dawson reports 19-year-old Grace Hankey was crowned during the annual pageant at the Frauenthal Theater in Muskegon.
12: Although she wound up winning, Grace Hankey of Hazel Park says win or lose, she was excited to be in Muskegon participating in the 87th Miss Michigan pageant.
13: I was just trying to soak it all in so that I could remember it no matter what happened.
12: 19-year-old Hankey is a mechanical engineering student at University of Detroit Mercy. This was her second trip to Muskegon for the Miss Michigan pageant. Last year, as Miss St. Clair Shores, she did not reach the semifinals.
14: I have worked so hard coming up to this point, and I truly could not be happier.
12: Hankey wins a $10,000 scholarship and will represent Michigan in the Miss America pageant later this summer in West Palm Beach, Florida.
14: I'm so grateful, and I'm so proud of myself.
12: I'm Phil Dawson.
1: A new study finds a unique program is contributing to a sharp decline in neonatal deaths in one Michigan city. Before the RX Kids program started offering cash stipends to pregnant women and new parents, Flint's neonatal mortality rate was more than twice the state average. 1 year into the program, that rate has declined by nearly 50%. That's state and local news. I'm Jennifer Moss.
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1: West Michigan weather for Greater Grand Rapids and all of the Lakeshore. Today, mostly cloudy skies with a high near 77 degrees. Partly cloudy tonight with a low around 58. Sunny on Saturday with a high near 80 degrees. Mostly clear skies expected Saturday night with a low around 60. Mostly sunny again on Sunday with a high near 86. Partly cloudy Sunday night with a low around 68 degrees. And then for Monday, expect mostly sunny skies. It'll be hot with a high near 94 degrees.
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19: And I'm Peter O'Dowd in Phoenix. It's Here and Now. In the early morning hours of July 4th last year, the Guadalupe River rose to catastrophic levels in Texas Hill Country. More than 130 people died in that flood, including 25 children at a Christian summer camp who were washed away by the torrents of rushing water. And earlier this week, after months of investigations and lawsuits, Camp Mystic filed for bankruptcy. 1 year after the flood forever changed the lives of these families, a team of reporters from the Texas Newsroom and PBS Frontline are out with a new podcast. It's called After the Flood, and host Dominic Anthony Walsh joins us now to talk about it. Dominic, welcome. Nice to speak with you.
20: Thank you for having me.
19: This was just a terrible story. I'm sure many people remember the details. You were one of the first reporters sent out to Kerr County to cover the floods. What do you remember about getting that call and then getting to the scene?
20: So on July 4th, I was at a barbecue here in Houston when my news director called me and told me that I was being sent over to Kerr County. This is an area that I was familiar with. I had vacationed there and worked there. And driving into town the next day on July 5th was surreal. You could see just how high the river had crested beyond, you know, anything I could have imagined. And definitely anyone who was there, everyone was very much in a state of shock.
19: Yeah. For the past 12 months, you and a team of reporters, you've been talking to survivors, to lawmakers, you know, in this effort to try to figure out exactly what happened and what's happened to these lives after the flood went away and crested, and if it's going to happen again, potentially in Texas. But first, I want to listen to a little bit of the podcast that you've produced. Set us up. What are we about to hear?
20: In the first episode, two of the areas that we visit are a neighborhood on the river called Bumblebee Hills, where we meet some residents that narrowly escaped the flooding. And we meet folks from those areas and reconstruct those early morning hours. We also use 911 calls to figure out what happened. What you're about to hear is some of those 911 calls and then what the people from that neighborhood, Bumblebee Hills, saw when the sun rose. From 3 to 5 a.m., emergency calls poured into the county's dispatch center as the wall of water moved toward Kerrville.
21: Do you need police, fire, or EMS?
22: I need everything, sir. My house is so flooded.
20: The calls paint a grim picture. Hundreds of people trapped along the river, unable to get to higher ground.
23: We're up on the second floor now. My house is underwater.
20: On the morning of July 4th, the sun rose on Kerr County at 6:40 a.m., and residents got the full picture of what the flood had done. At the Blue Oak RV Park, formerly grassy campsites were now unrecognizable. Trucks, cars, and RVs were wedged into brush, or nowhere to be seen. That view extended all along the Guadalupe River. Twisted trees, debris everywhere, toys and clothes strewn across the soggy ground. Upriver in Bumblebee Hills, Joe and Lilia Herrera took in the devastation around their home.
24: Wow.
25: Yeah. We came to the house and we're like, oh my God.
24: It's all the mud in here.
25: Stunk so bad.
24: We looked across and the fence was gone and across the river and all the trees. And
25: it was something you'll never forget.
20: Miles Mariama was there too and noticed one of his neighbors and her family on the roof of their home.
26: So once we made sure they were safe, we continued into the neighborhood back here.
20: In the daylight, he realized his cars were missing from the driveway. They had been swept down the street and onto a fence. Volunteer firefighters arrived from Harper, a town about 20 miles away, and they helped Miles evacuate some of his neighbors. Despite several white-knuckle situations, miraculously, no one in Bumblebee Hills was swept away. But now, they needed somewhere to go.
26: So the evacuation process was to take them to Ingram Elementary School. That's where everything was set up.
20: The school is about 10 minutes away from the neighborhood, and it would serve as a makeshift supply depot and reunification site for the next few days.
26: When they got out, you know, we started talking, you know, and everybody's mind is just racing, you know, still like, whoa, we can't believe what just happened.
20: Early news of the missing and the dead began to spread, and Miles started asking a question he still asks himself.
26: Why 4th of July? Wee hours in the morning. Why couldn't it be 4th of July during daylight where people would have a chance, maybe?
20: After a Camp Mystic representative had called to tell them their daughter, Chloe, was missing, Matthew and Wendy Childress arrived in Kerr County sometime around 1 or 2 o'clock. They immediately headed to Ingram Elementary, the reunification site Miles Mariama had visited earlier that morning.
27: During that whole time frame, I was still in denial that this was something that was actually real happening to us.
20: Matthew kept thinking about how strong his daughter was. She was an athlete. He called her the machine.
27: And I had every confidence that she had found a way to survive, and telling myself that she's hanging on to a tree, you know, taking care of some camper somewhere. And she hasn't been found yet. And so all I could do was keep my hopes up as high as I could that she was fine.
20: Matthew and Wendy waited for hours.
27: As that day progressed, more and more families would arrive into the gym, all folks waiting on news for when their children would arrive, and more information would seep out to our friends that were there that our daughter was unaccounted for. So God bless them. There were lots of, you know, parents giving us, you know, uncomfortable kind of hugs and, you know, hopeful wishes that Chloe would be found.
20: He was tense, but still optimistic. Then, after 4 p.m., the first small group of campers arrived at the reunification site. Chloe wasn't with them.
27: And it really struck me hard in my gut, in my belly, of the horror and terror that may be laying ahead for us, that I may never see her again.
19: All right, well, I can't imagine. I'm speaking with Dominic Anthony Walsh, host of the new podcast, After the Flood, about the floods in the Texas Hill Country that killed dozens of people in the middle of the night last 4th of July. Dominic, how is Matthew Childress today, his family, and how's the community doing?
20: Yeah, so, you know, almost a year later, Matthew Childress tells me that he's still kind of oscillating between the different stages of grief. He has, you know, turned that emotion into action along with other families from Camp Mystic who lost loved ones. You know, they successfully advocated for a slate of new camp safety laws in Texas and beyond, another one passed in Alabama. But he's still kind of stuck in that cycle. Mm. When it comes to the community more broadly, the neighborhood that we visited just now in that excerpt, Bumblebee Hills, you know, they're mostly recovered a year later. But across the area, there are definitely others who, like Matthew Childress, lost loved ones. More than 130 people died in this flood. A year later, and even going further into the future, I don't know that for some of those families, there's ever going to be returning fully to that sense of normalcy. Mm-hmm.
19: Yeah. What about the camp itself? I mentioned it filed for bankruptcy earlier in the week. There have been lawsuits, you know, questions about how the county handled this flood. I mean, what else are you tracking?
20: One of the things we definitely explore in the show is how there have been major floods in this area in the past. They're often described at the time as unprecedented. And of course, with a changing climate and a warming atmosphere, these things are going to become more likely. And so going ahead, there is a question really across Texas and across the country about whether areas are prepared for extreme weather events like this. Hmm.
19: Is your sense, in just briefly to end, is what's the answer to that question? Is Texas ready for more?
20: When it comes to Kerr County specifically, there have been, you know, at the local level, one of the towns has prevented certain RV parks and campers from being in the floodway. That's a concrete change. At the county level, more emergency warning systems and outdoor sirens, although officials say that's not really a silver bullet. And really the big question is, where can people build? You know, can they be in the floodplain? And that's not something that's really necessarily been addressed at the state level. So on a number of levels, from the local regulations to the state, there is still some uncertainty about whether enough action has been taken to prevent a tragedy like this in the future.
19: Dominic Anthony Walsh, reporter with Houston Public Media, host of the new podcast After the Flood, from the Texas Newsroom and PBS Frontline. Dominic, thank you very much.
20: Thank you.
19: It's Here and Now.

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4: West Michigan weather for Greater Grand Rapids and all of the lakeshore. Today, mostly cloudy skies with a high near 77 degrees. Partly cloudy tonight with a low around 58. Sunny on Saturday with a high near 80 degrees. Mostly clear skies expected Saturday night with a low around 60. Mostly sunny again on Sunday with a high near 86. Partly cloudy Sunday night with a low around 68 degrees. And then for Monday, expect mostly sunny skies. It'll be hot with a high near 94 degrees.
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1: It's here and now. Thomas Mullaney is a historian. So when his father died in 2017, his training kicked into high gear. He began to archive and organize everything he could find, the artifacts of his father's life, the random shreds of paper, the official documents, the photographs, the things that proved his father ever lived in the first place. Because Mullaney knows better than just about anyone how quickly things vanish from memory, and it's not just our loved ones. His new book is called How We Disappear, and Thomas Mullaney joins me now. Tom, great to speak with you. Thanks for coming on.
2: It's wonderful to be here with you. Thank you.
1: Did I get that right? You felt compelled almost by instinct to map your dad's life after he died.
2: Yes, muscle training, I suppose, runs deep because I was exhausted. I was sleepless. I was up for maybe 48 hours, but there was something about climbing the stairs to my father's bedroom, which doubled as his home office, that something powerful kicked in. And I remember asking my mom, I said, listen, can we just take our time with this and not rush? Because once you enter that scene, you're like an archaeologist. If you start moving around shards of pottery, it doesn't matter if the pottery survives. You've lost the original arrangement of everything. And the moment you do that, all hope of interpretation dies with it.
1: Well, you've had some years to reflect. Do you know why you did that? I mean, in other words, why was it so important for you to make sure that nothing was moved from its place before you had your chance to do the work of archiving?
2: Well, I'm in my training, so I've been on the faculty in the history department at Stanford for 20 years. I've worked in over 100 archives in 20 countries, but it's always been about someone outside myself, another country, another culture, another time. And most stuff in life doesn't come with staples, isn't bound. They are loose arrangements of papers and photos and objects. And so it's your job to maintain what historians and archivists call original order, the order in which you found them. And if you disturb that original order, or if you don't document it before you start disturbing it, that's actually where the whole story is. And so in the midst of taking that in, I didn't know how deep in my bones that training had gone, but I was very worried in that initial moment of entering his bedroom. If we start doing the business of death, which is paperwork and cleaning products and, mourning and sleeplessness, that this person who I loved, who I never fully understood, may actually be gone. We may lose all hope of knowing him.
1: Well, that's what this book is really about, that once something is gone, it is gone. This is a book about entropy, this idea that from the moment anything is put into formation, it begins to fall apart. And when I say anything, I mean absolutely anything and everything.
2: Yeah.
1: That's fascinating.
2: Yeah, I mean, the universe has been falling apart billions of years longer than life, started and began. It's ultimately doomed, but elegant rebellion against that. The universe is allergic, really, to things being in formation. And so that's kind of one of the central arguments of the book. But, this is sort of me writing a self-help book for myself, coming to terms with my father's death, my mother's death, but also the historian's craft. But at the end of the day, the central argument of the book is, listen, it's pretty miraculous that anything is in order. It's miraculous that you got your kids to school on time, because all of this, from the most mundane informations all the way up to, skyscrapers and satellites and so forth, all of this is happening in a universe that is allergic to information. And that's where I arrived in the process of writing this.
1: There was a moment in this book when you say even the language that we're using right now, the letters that are on this page that are telling this story, that even that will someday become indecipherable, a mystery to future civilizations. Could you talk about that, just how something like a language would fall apart?
2: Yeah, I mean, so the simple adage is that all inscription is encryption. Because English, French, Chinese, Hindi, all these living languages are here and with us, we live in our mother tongues, you know, with this feeling of effortlessness, we can slip into the myth that there is some enduring stability to these things. And then you have kids, and you realize that it takes, I don't know, tens and hundreds of thousands of purposeful, forget all the ambient noise, just purposeful repetition of the bits and pieces of, in our household, English and Italian, in order for that kid to eventually get to a place where it becomes second nature. And, you know, the basic rule of thumb is anything that takes that amount of energy to achieve is definitely not natural or effortless. It is the result of generation after generation after generation keeping that beach ball up at the concert, so to speak.
1: Wow. So in other words, if we for some reason decided to stop teaching our children what a letter was, everything would fall apart.
2: Yeah, absolutely. If we went on strike and stopped singing the alphabet song, demanding better pay and wages for mothers and fathers and guardians and so forth, there's nothing that will kind of rush in and do that work for us. And so when you look at a line of English on a page, you are looking at linear A. You are looking at one of these mysterious encrypted scripts. It just happens to be one that, you know, various cultures and countries and civilizations have invested enormous energy in sort of digging out of the crypt every single day. And short of that energy, it falls right back into indecipherability.
1: I'm speaking with Tom Mullaney, historian and author of the book, How We Disappear. And Tom, we want desperately to stop entropy, don't we? I mean, you even write that life is a rebellion against it. But I guess the question I have is, can it be stopped? And should it be stopped, even if we could?
2: It definitely cannot be stopped. And I think the way where I've arrived at it is there's a sort of middle path for myself is, it's something that's baked into the fabric of reality, and so, you know, in the fabric of the reality of the universe. So for us humans, it's the same as you need to breathe, you need to sleep, you need to metabolize. You know, it's these aspects of life that are, you can't deny their existence. But at the same time, you can't be too okay with it. There's no value in staring at a wall and dwelling in, you know, a contemplation of heat death or the second law of thermodynamics. And the reason for that is really simple, is that even if you yourself become, you know, a chain-smoking, beret-wearing nihilist, and you're announcing all is lost, and even as you sit there in your Parisian cafe making these pronouncements, billions of cells inside your body are desperately trying to fight off, you know, degradation of the cell. So it's a disingenuous kind of way of being, because the pieces that make us up that we're not even conscious of, we can't even tap into, all of them are engaged in this rebellion against the second law. And so it's a balance that you need to strike. You can't deny that it exists and put your head in the sand, but neither is it enough to declare the pointlessness of everything, even as your cells wage on.
1: Well, I hear what you're saying, but on the other hand, you know, through the course of any life, the joy, the struggles, the grief, you know, there is this knowledge that we all come to that every other thing is destined to the same fate, right? Mm-hmm. This tree, this person next to me on the plane itself, this mountain that I'm looking at, right? I mean, indeed, everything is going to vanish, and wouldn't we be better off if we embraced entropy instead of fighting it? That in fact, maybe we could find some kind of comfort in the fact that, as your father said, soon you won't remember this.
2: I think there is, and there's been a very positive, in my view, turn in maybe the last 20 years of end-of-life planning, where a person, maybe well in advance of any health issues, will sit down and say, listen, death is part of life, and I want to say in how this unfolds, you know, do not resuscitate orders or this or that. I, for one, think that the time is here to extend that conversation to disappearance, that disappearance is, in a sense, part of life. And for myself, I have spent over 1,000 hours volunteering at like an infant through toddler school. Both of my kids went through this. I served as like president of the board and so forth. And during my time there, I made a garden. I don't garden at all myself, but we had this space and I wanted it to live up to what it could do. And the other day I was picking up my youngest and I saw this mother and this little boy walking by with a basil plant. And none of them have any idea that I ever served as president of that place, that I had anything to do with the garden, but there it was. And I can't put it into words, but that to me seems like a perfect way to disappear. By contrast, there are people that put their names on companies and buildings. And to me, what that means is eventually that company is going to shutter its doors. But at that moment, you would have had multiple generations of your own family constantly anxious. Are we going to be the generation that keeps this going? Are we going to be the generation that fails? And at some point, there's going to be some generation that feels the pain of somehow not living up to whatever was, you know, put on their shoulders. That to me is the last possible way that I would ever want to disappear.
1: Thomas Mullaney, the author of the new book, How We Disappear. Tom, thanks so much.
2: Thank you so much for having me.
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3: Live from NPR News in Boston, I'm Josie Guarino. A Los Angeles federal judge has declared a mistrial in the arson trial of Jonathan Rinderknecht, the man accused of sparking the Pacific Palisades fire that killed 12 people and destroyed almost 13,000 structures last year. It was one of the worst wildfires in California history. The jury was heavily split, with 10 members wanting to acquit Rinderknecht and 2 holding that he was guilty. Prosecutors may ask for a retrial, but that is not yet known. The death toll in Venezuela is rising as search and rescue workers race to find survivors of Wednesday's deadly back-to-back earthquakes. At least 589 people are dead and nearly 3,000 injured. Thousands of people are now sleeping outside, worried there could still be aftershocks. Billionaire investor Leon Black is strongly defending his $158 million in payments to Jeffrey Epstein. During a closed-door House Oversight Committee hearing today, he insisted he had no idea about the convicted sex offender's criminal actions. Black claims Epstein entirely duped him during their years-long financial relationship. Black is the 16th person to testify as part of the committee's broader investigation into the web of wealth and influence around the late disgraced financier. This is Here and Now.
4: West Michigan weather for Greater Grand Rapids and all of the lakeshore today. Mostly cloudy skies with a high near 77 degrees. Partly cloudy tonight with a low around 58. Sunny on Saturday with a high near 80 degrees. Mostly clear skies expected Saturday night with a low around 60. Mostly sunny again on Sunday with a high near 86. Partly cloudy Sunday night with a low around 68 degrees. And then for Monday, expect mostly sunny skies. It'll be hot with a high near 94 degrees.
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4: I'm Jennifer Moss in the WGVU newsroom. Here's what's making news on this Friday. The Trump administration is expected to appeal to federal court rulings that stand in the way of the federal government getting a hold of unredacted voter information from states, Rick Pluta reports.
8: The U.S. Sixth Circuit Court of Appeals ruled that the Civil Rights Act of 1960 does not authorize government access to protected voter information from Michigan, the lead plaintiff in the case. This is the highest court yet to uphold a state's right to refuse to provide records that include driver's license numbers, partial social security numbers, and birth dates. Michigan Deputy Secretary of State Agogo Adeviye says the courts upheld an important principle.
9: States run elections, not the federal government.
8: A White House spokesperson says the administration expects to, quote, ultimately prevail in these cases. I'm Rick Pluta.
4: 37 priests and one deacon connected to the Diocese of Saginaw have been accused of sexual misconduct in a report released on Thursday by Michigan Attorney General Dana Nessel. Kristen Kappas has more.
10: Of the named clergy members, 30 are presumed to be dead. The rest are no longer active in ministry. Nessel told reporters that no new charges have been filed. She says that's because some of the cases are too old.
11: It's our hope that this report provides a voice to those who have suffered in silence for so long, and shines a light on those alleged offenders whose actions allowed them to evade true accountability.
10: Saginaw's bishop released a statement apologizing to the victims on behalf of the church and says they will continue to cooperate with investigators. The Saginaw report is the sixth in a series of seven ongoing statewide investigations into the Catholic Church. The remaining report will focus on the Archdiocese of Detroit and will be released later this year. In Saginaw, I'm Kristen Kappas.
4: United Auto Workers President Sean Fain's responding to a report filed against him by an independent monitor. Alex McLennan reports.
12: The report, filed in a Michigan U.S. district court, accuses Fain of a pattern of unethical behavior in attempts to benefit his fiancée and her sister. The investigation, which is not criminal, was carried out by the UAW's court-appointed watchdog, Neil Borofsky. In a statement, Fain called out Borofsky for issuing, quote, report after report attacking our union. Fain went on to criticize the watchdog's work for using accusations made by current union vice president Rich Boyer, who is in the process of running against Fain for UAW president. Borofsky has accused union leadership of interfering with his investigation. I'm Alex McLennan.
4: Miss Oakland County is the new Miss Michigan. WGVU's Phil Dawson reports 19-year-old Grace Hankey was crowned during the annual pageant at the Frauenthal Theater in Muskegon.
13: Although she wound up winning, Grace Hankey of Hazel Park says win or lose, she was excited to be in Muskegon participating in the 87th Miss Michigan pageant.
14: I was just trying to soak it all in so that I could remember it no matter what happened.
13: 19-year-old Hankey is a mechanical engineering student at University of Detroit Mercy. This was her second trip to Muskegon for the Miss Michigan pageant. Last year, as Miss St. Clair Shores, she did not reach the semifinals.
15: I have worked so hard coming up to this point, and I truly could not be happier.
13: Hankey wins a $10,000 scholarship and will represent Michigan in the Miss America pageant later this summer in West Palm Beach, Florida.
15: I am so grateful, and I'm so proud of myself.
13: I'm Phil Dawson.
4: A new study finds a unique program is contributing to a sharp decline in neonatal deaths in one Michigan city. Before the RX Kids program started offering cash stipends to pregnant women and new parents, Flint's neonatal mortality rate was more than twice the state average. 1 year into the program, that rate has declined by nearly 50%. That's state and local news. I'm Jennifer Moss.
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4: 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I'm Jennifer Moss. Checking your forecast for today, it'll be mostly cloudy with a high near 77 degrees. Partly cloudy tonight with a low around 58. Sunny on Saturday with a high near 80 degrees. We'll have mostly clear skies Saturday night with a low around 60. Mostly sunny again on Sunday with a high near 86. Partly cloudy skies expected Sunday night with a low around 68 degrees. And then on Monday, it will be mostly sunny. It will be hot with a high near 94 degrees.
16: 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I'm Megan McCarty-Carino.
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16: Shares of SpaceX skyrocketed, you might say, after its IPO a couple weeks ago, but in the last week fell back to earth, leaving Elon Musk a mere billionaire rather than a trillionaire. So what's going on? Is this just normal post-IPO volatility, or is there something else spooking investors? We asked Anita Ramaswamy, financial columnist at The Information, to find out.
23: If you think about it, like SpaceX's business, the only part that's profitable right now is Starlink, which is their internet satellite business. But they also have this big business launching rockets into space. They also acquired xAI earlier this year, which makes AI models, and they're trying to integrate that into some of the X social media products as well. So it's a lot of moving pieces, and I think there's a lot of uncertainty about the time horizon of when some of these bets are going to actually come to fruition and whether they will or not. There's also been some news about SpaceX raising more capital through a bond offering.
16: Right. So why would that sort of shake investors?
23: Yeah. So if you think about it, this is the biggest IPO that we've seen in a really long time. SpaceX raised about $86 billion in the IPO itself. And now they're going back to the market and they're raising more capital. It is important to note that this is a refinancing of bonds that they had already taken out. They took this debt out earlier this year just to buy xAI. And now they're going back to the market, refinancing, and they're raising about $25 billion of capital in that issuance. So it's possible that investors are just looking and thinking, you know, okay, you guys just raised all this capital and now you need even more money. It's hard to wrap your head around, you know, the long-term future that Elon Musk talks about, that the prospectus talks about, and sort of hard to believe that that is going to reap rewards for investors anytime soon.
16: So there's these sort of SpaceX-specific factors that you talked about. And then there's kind of the markets more broadly, which have also been kind of in turmoil this week. There's been, you know, sell-offs of other big tech brands. What's been going on? You know, what sort of spurred this kind of downturn?
23: I think the recent downturn is, you know, just the market digesting some of the bigger issuances that we've just seen from SpaceX, and then also thinking about the OpenAI and Anthropic IPOs that are likely to come up later this year. A lot of fund managers that I've spoken to are reallocating some of their capital. They're selling down some of their positions in other big tech companies to make room for potentially adding some of these new names to their portfolios. And at the same time, you know, this narrative is ever shifting about which companies are actually on their way to justifying the billions of dollars that they're spending on AI.
1: That was Anita Ramaswamy at The Information. This conversation was part of our Tech Week in Review segment. You can find it on our website, marketplace.org/techbytes. Jesus Alvarado and Daniel Shin produce our show. Gary O'Keefe is our engineer. Daisy Palacios is the supervising producer. Nancy Fargali is the executive producer. I'm Megan McCarty-Carino, and that's Marketplace Tech. This is APM.
4: You're listening to WGVU's Here and Now West Michigan. For the very latest from the world of technology on this Friday, June 26th, let's stop by the Cyber Corner. As Greece braces for another blistering wildfire season, a new line of defense is taking shape in Earth's orbit. A group of suitcase-sized satellites will alert the first signs of fire, a pioneering system that could save lives, protect communities, and advance Europe's drive for technological independence. Planners across Europe envision applying an emerging satellite architecture far beyond fire detection. Future systems are likely to support border surveillance, heat wave planning, and defense on a continent rattled by Russia's war in Ukraine and strained transatlantic ties. And that's the very latest from the world of technology. 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Now let's check out Earthwise.
2: Battery storage is booming. I'm Randy Simon, and this is Earthwise, a look at our changing environment. Solar power has been experiencing a massive boom for 15 years, with an annual growth rate of 28% over the last decade. More recently, grid storage batteries have established a boom of their own. These battery banks, which can store the energy produced by solar and other sources, are expanding rapidly. Currently, there are about 600 gigawatts of battery storage capacity across the globe. A record high amount of about 112 gigawatts of that was installed in 2025, a 48% increase over the previous year and a tenfold increase over the amount in 2021. More than half of the world's grid battery capacity installed last year was in China. The U.S. accounted for 16%. Other places seeing rapidly increasing amounts of grid storage are Australia and the UK. The combination of solar installations and battery storage represents a reliable and steady source of power. But 10 years ago, for every 56 megawatts of solar installed, only 1 megawatt of storage was installed. By last year, that ratio was down to 6 to 1. This year, it is expected to drop to 4 to 1. The primary driving force for this storage boom is the same one that has made solar power the most rapidly growing source of electricity: dramatically lowered prices. The price of lithium-ion batteries has dropped by more than 90% over the past 15 years. Beyond that, the world is adding incredible amounts of wind and solar power, and storage is the way to stockpile that energy so it can be dispatched later when the grid needs it. As a result, the rapid growth in storage is expected to continue for the rest of the decade. Earthwise is a production of WAMC. 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
4: From the WGVU Newsroom, I'm Jennifer Moss. Here's a couple of headlines and stories we're following today. A Trump administration spokesperson signaled plans on Thursday to challenge an appeals court decision that Michigan does not have to share its voter rolls with the federal government. The U.S. Sixth Circuit Court of Appeals ruled on Wednesday that the U.S. Civil Rights Act of 1960 does not authorize the government to demand private voter data from the state. This is the highest court yet to uphold a state's right to refuse to comply with the instruction. A federal judge in Massachusetts also ruled on Thursday that the U.S. Postal Service cannot refuse to deliver mail-in ballots to voters in states that don't hand over their voter rolls. Democratic Secretary of State Jocelyn Benson says the decisions uphold the principle that states run elections independent of the federal government. A White House spokesperson says the administration expects to, quote, ultimately prevail in implementing the rule. A report released by Michigan Attorney General Dana Nessel on Thursday, meantime, details allegations of sexual misconduct against 38 clergy members connected to Saginaw's Catholic Diocese. The attorney general told reporters on Thursday no new charges have been filed. That is because most of the accused priests are dead or the cases are too old to prosecute. Saginaw's bishop released a statement of apology to the victims on behalf of the church. Thanks so much for joining us and listening to Here and Now West Michigan. I'm Jennifer Moss. Do enjoy your day.
13: In no particular order, here is where this economy is. Inflation's high and going the wrong way. Growth is fine. Consumers are cranky. Politics are everywhere, and the Fed is feeling hawkish. Lather, rinse, repeat. The episode in which we make sense of it all. Next time on Marketplace.
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4: West Michigan weather for Greater Grand Rapids and all of the Lakeshore today. Mostly cloudy skies with a high near 77 degrees. Partly cloudy tonight with a low around 58. Sunny on Saturday with a high near 80 degrees. Mostly clear skies expected Saturday night with a low around 60. Mostly sunny again on Sunday with a high near 86. Partly cloudy Sunday night with a low around 68 degrees. And then for Monday, expect mostly sunny skies. It'll be hot with a high near 94 degrees.

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2: West Michigan weather for Greater Grand Rapids and all of the Lakeshore. Today, mostly cloudy skies with a high near 77 degrees. Partly cloudy tonight with a low around 58. Sunny on Saturday with a high near 80 degrees. Mostly clear skies expected Saturday night with a low around 60. Mostly sunny again on Sunday with a high near 86. Partly cloudy Sunday night with a low around 68 degrees. And then for Monday, expect mostly sunny skies. It'll be hot with a high near 94 degrees.
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4: I'm Chris Boyd. Up next on Think, why we can't stop looking for the humanity in other animals, even inanimate objects.
5: If something has eyeballs on it, you're more likely to anthropomorphize it. Like if you can imagine an apple, you have no problem biting into an apple. But if you have two little googly eyes on the apple, it would be that much harder to bite into the apple because it seems more human-like.
4: Well, consider the possibility that ascribing human-like motivations to non-humans is an adaptive trait. Talk about why there are fierce debates among scientists over anthropomorphic interpretations of animal behavior, and talk through the physical characteristics that can trigger our sense that something is like a person. Our conversation starts after a short break.
6: Live from NPR News in Washington, I'm Louise Schiavone. The federal trial of Jonathan Rinderknecht, accused of starting last year's Palisades fire in Los Angeles, has ended in a mistrial. 12 people died. Thousands of homes were destroyed. Reporter Steve Futterman has more.
7: The judge asked the jury foreman and each of the jurors, is there anything the court can do that might help you reach a unanimous decision? And each of them said no. That's when the judge declared a mistrial. Now, after the mistrial was declared, the jury foreman did disclose the division of the jury. He told the court it was split 10 to 2 in favor of a not guilty verdict. So that's a victory of sorts for the defense, which had always claimed there was never enough evidence to convict Jonathan Rinderknecht of actually starting the fire. The government, though, has said already it plans to retry the case on all three counts. For NPR News, I'm Steve Futterman at the federal courthouse in Los Angeles.
6: President Trump is claiming that Iran violated its ceasefire agreement with the U.S. In a social media post, Trump said that Iran shot four or more of what he called one-way attack drones at ships in the Strait of Hormuz. NPR's Danielle Kurtzleben has more.
8: Trump said that one drone hit a cargo ship while the U.S. stopped three other drones from causing damage. President Trump added that, quote, this is a foolish violation of our ceasefire agreement. This could threaten the tenuous truce while the U.S. and Iran attempt to negotiate a long-term peace agreement. However, it is not clear what Trump meant. For example, whether he now considers the ceasefire over and whether the U.S. might retaliate. The White House did not immediately answer questions about the president's post. Last week, Trump said that he was willing to resume bombing Iran if he either did not like the peace agreement the U.S. reaches with them or if Iran doesn't, quote, behave. Danielle Kurtzleben, NPR News, the White House.
6: A key panel in New York City has voted to freeze rents for about 1 million rent-stabilized apartments in the city. David Brand from member station WNYC reports it fulfills one of Mayor Zoran Mamdani's campaign pledges.
9: The New York City Rent Guidelines Board approved a two-year rent freeze for tenants in rent-stabilized apartments. It's the first time the board has voted for a two-year freeze. It will keep rents flat for about 40% of the city's housing stock. Mamdani appointed six of the board's nine members. He called the vote an historic victory for renters. Tenants celebrated the decision, but landlord groups immediately criticized the vote. They say they need higher rents to offset their own growing expenses, including insurance, fuel, and labor costs.
6: WNYC's David Brand reporting. A small plane hit Beijing's tallest building Friday, according to witnesses. It's not clear how many people were injured, if any. The Dow is down 14. This is NPR News in Washington.
2: I'm Jennifer Moss in the WGVU newsroom. Here's what's making news on this Friday. United Auto Workers President Sean Fain is responding to a report filed against him by an independent monitor. Alex McLennan has more.
10: The report, filed in a Michigan U.S. district court, accuses Fain of a pattern of unethical behavior in attempts to benefit his fiancée and her sister. The investigation, which is not criminal, was carried out by the UAW's court-appointed watchdog, Neil Borofsky. In a statement, Fain called out Borofsky for issuing, quote, report after report attacking our union. Fain went on to criticize the watchdog's work for using accusations made by current union vice president Rich Boyer, who is in the process of running against Fain for UAW president. Borofsky has accused union leadership of interfering with his investigation. I'm Alex McLennan.
2: And a report released by Michigan Attorney General Dana Nessel on Thursday details allegations of sexual misconduct against 38 clergy members connected to Saginaw's Catholic diocese. The attorney general told reporters on Thursday no new charges have been filed. That is because most of the accused priests are dead or the cases are too old to prosecute. Saginaw's bishop released a statement of apology to the victims on behalf of the church. The report comes as part of a broader statewide investigation into Michigan's seven Catholic dioceses, which will wrap up later this year. From the WGVU newsroom on this Friday, I'm Jennifer Moss.
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14: Pet costumes are a whole thing now, and not just at Halloween. Of course, we find these getups adorable and funny, but you just know that anyone who's ever tried to wrestle a truculent ferret into a hand-crocheted banana sweater off Etsy wants to believe that on some level, the ferret is in on the joke. From KERA in Dallas, this is Think. I'm Chris Boyd. There's a fancy word for our tendency to ascribe human qualities to animals or inanimate objects, anthropomorphism. It's why we can easily relate to the talking animals in Bambi and why some people grow fond of their robotic vacuum cleaners. On the surface, it seems a little ridiculous, but my guest believes there are evolutionary advantages to the ways we project human-style consciousness onto other species and even technology. Justin Gregg is Senior Research Associate with the Dolphin Communication Project and an adjunct professor at St. Francis Xavier University, where he lectures on animal behavior and cognition. His book is called Humanish: What Talking to Your Cat or Naming Your Car Reveals About the Uniquely Human Need to Humanize. Justin, welcome to Think.
5: Thanks, Chris. It's great to be here.
14: You introduced this book by writing about a rather unusual entrepreneurial venture. How did Greg Miller get his big business idea?
5: Well, Greg Miller is the inventor of nudicles, also called phonads, which are artificial testicles that you can put into the scrotum of a dog that has been neutered.
14: Okay. So veterinarians and animal behavioral scientists have not seen evidence that neutered dogs want these nudicles. Greg Miller's contention then that dogs must be happier with these prosthetic testicles, what is that about?
5: Yeah, that's sort of the crux of the problem is he's pretty sure that a dog that has been castrated is very bummed out because it has been emasculated and missing its testicles. But the question is, does the dog even notice or necessarily care? And most veterinarians and animal cognition folks say that probably the dog doesn't notice or care. Of course, you never know for sure, which is how you end up selling hundreds of thousands of nudicles to people. But then it's the tension between like who's right about what the dog really believes. And folks like Greg Miller would be anthropomorphizing the dog and that they imagine that the dog is feeling the same way that he would feel if he had had his testicles removed.
14: So there's that $5 word, anthropomorphism, that we need to really know for the rest of this conversation. I defined it a little bit, but give us a fuller definition of what that means.
5: The one I use in the book is when you treat anything that's not a human in the same way that you would a human. So that could be your dog, but it could also be artificial intelligence like ChatGPT or your car. Anytime you talk to your car or your coffee maker or your dog, that's something you'd normally do for a human. That's what anthropomorphism is.
14: And to be really clear, anthropomorphism is not being convinced that your dog is a person or your car is a person.
5: No, I'd say most of the time, especially with objects, when we interact with our printer and we get angry at it, we know perfectly well that the printer doesn't have a mind or emotions. We just engage in that process almost like a game. And even with our cats and dogs, like when I talk to my cat, we're having like adult level conversations that are very one-sided. I know the cat doesn't understand what I'm saying, but that doesn't matter. It's sort of fun. But then, of course, sometimes you can anthropomorphize and you really do believe that your animal thinks like you. And in some cases, they do think just like you. And in other cases, you're wrong and they do not.
14: I did think it was interesting that when it comes to things like computers, and we often say this, you know, oh, my iPad has a mind of its own because it's just, you know, shut down out of nowhere. When things have a tendency to behave in an erratic fashion, we're more likely to anthropomorphize them, to assume that they're doing this on purpose.
5: Yes, because if your computer suddenly shuts down for no reason, you can't help but subconsciously assume that there's an intention, like maybe your computer's trying to tell you something or is having a bad day. That's just sort of our default reaction when an object or an animal behaves in an erratic, unexpected way. Our brains automatically assume it has a mind that's creating this erratic behavior.
14: What are some of the other qualities an animal or an object might possess that trigger us to think of it and treat it in a human-like way?
5: Yeah, the three main ones are eyes. If something has eyeballs on it, you're more likely to anthropomorphize it. Like if you can imagine an apple, you have no problem biting into an apple. But if you have two little googly eyes on the apple, it would be that much harder to bite into the apple because it seems more human-like. If it moves in a very human-like way, that is definitely a big trigger. And then if it's using language, if something's trying to communicate with us, and certainly in the case of ChatGPT, if it's using actual human language, that's a huge trigger for anthropomorphism.
14: So you say moves in a human-like way. This is why we might anthropomorphize a pet, but not leaves falling off a tree that are just kind of randomly blowing around.
5: Yeah, exactly. Like if a leaf is just falling down, we all sort of have an inherent understanding of physics, like it's just gravity or the wind. But if that leaf were to stop halfway down and then fly directly toward you and hover around your face and then take off into the atmosphere, we'd be like, oh, is someone controlling this remotely or is it a little alien spaceship? Suddenly, we assume it has intentions. So the way something moves 100% can create the idea that there's a mind controlling it.
14: The eye thing is super interesting. I mean, it makes sense when we're talking about an animal, but we also have this tendency to see eyes or faces or something like them in other objects. So this explains why we're more likely to humanize our cars, which can have a face-like grill, as opposed to our microwaves.
5: Yeah, and the car thing's interesting because there's research to show when you scan someone's brain, the parts of your brain that you use to understand faces, because we have dedicated parts of our brain for recognizing faces, also activate when we're looking at the front of a car because it has two eyeballs, essentially, and then the grill looks a little bit like a mouth. And there's lots of research to show that we think about cars differently depending on how friendly their faces look. If they have big round eyes versus like slanty angry eyes, we perceive them as angrier or happier cars. And that's because of our brains defaulting to seeing the front of a car as a face.
4: How does our attraction to cuteness play into all this? Is our love of cute things hardwired?
5: Yeah, it's definitely part of it. The thing with human babies is that they have a facial configuration that creates that feeling of cuteness. And it's a sort of mathematical property of a baby face. They have larger eyes, a button nose, a longer forehead. And those are cues to our brain that this is a baby that needs to be cared for. Which makes sense if you think about it, because if you just... What is a baby? It's sort of a loud, smelly, screaming pile. Like normally you'd be like, let's avoid
4: nothing but
5: this.
4: Trouble, right?
5: Nothing but trouble, yeah. But there's something about their adorable face, and then it makes us want to care for them. And so that's an evolved trait in lots of different species. And so you then find that as baby other species, or in cats and dogs, they have those same sort of faces, and they trigger us to want to treat them like moral patients, that is to want to help them like we would a human baby.
4: There's actually a word for this in German?
5: Yeah, Kindchenschema. That is the sort of configuration of the childlike face, so the scheme of the face. It's an old thing that's been found a long time ago, and it really is mathematical properties. You can make a face look cuter or uglier just by like changing the size of the eyes, and that creates that cute feeling that you also see in cartoons and in products that you're designing. If you just make big wide eyes, it creates that cuteness feeling.
4: So we definitely find dogs and cats and certainly puppies and kittens very cute. And this is, did it happen deliberately or what do we know about that?
5: Yeah, I mean, that would have evolved to cause us to want to care for them. But it's not just our species. If you look at the, you know, baby birds or baby chimpanzees, they all have this same configuration. So it's a longstanding thing in the animal kingdom to have cuteness trigger parental care.

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1: The main one being dogs have a couple set of muscles around their eyes that wolves do not have, and they cause their eyebrows to move in those really adorable, wide-eyed, cute ways that look like how a human uses our eyebrows. We use our eyebrows a lot for expression. Wolves, not so much. So we bred into them a set of muscles that makes them move in a cute-like way.
2: How does this happen with animals that are objectively not like human babies in appearance? A member of the team on this show has a snake that she is super fond of and would tell you is not just beautiful, but also cute. She's nodding her head. How does anthropomorphism work that way?
1: Yeah, and that's fascinating. First of all, it's very different between people. Some people anthropomorphize at the drop of a hat, and others would never find a snake to be cute. But any animal you can anthropomorphize because you decide to do it, even if it has a head like a snake, which has a lot of features which we fear. It has a triangular-shaped head that's known to cause fear in humans. The eyeballs have the slits in them. That's kind of scarier. But if a snake acts, again, with the behavior, if it acts in any way cute, like if you can hold the snake and you notice that it's very warm and it cuddles around your arm, that will trigger, again, anthropomorphism. And you can let that wash over you if you want to.
2: My guest, Justin Gregg, is Senior Research Associate with the Dolphin Communication Project and author of Humanish, What Talking to Your Cat or Naming Your Car Reveals About the Uniquely Human Need to Humanize. You're listening to Think. I'm Chris Boyd. So, broadly speaking, the less cute things look, the less likely we are to care about them. That seems like it would be a real problem for certain species.
1: It 100% is, especially things like rats or raccoons, things that have lived near us that bother us because, you know, we're competing for the same resources. It's easier for us to hate them because, especially if they look a lot less like us. So an animal that is, you know, it doesn't look human-like, especially insects. People are, you know, have no problem squashing bugs. They're very not human-looking at all. And so there's more violence toward the non-cute species, which is a problem for species, especially sharks, for example. You think of how scary sharks are looking and how scary they became after the film Jaws, and people went out and killed them just recreationally to get them out of the ocean. And that's simply because, really, the way they looked, it's not the same thing with dolphins.
2: Right. Dolphins strike us as adorable and friendly. And, you know, they potentially, I guess, could also cause trouble, but we don't worry about them.
1: Yeah. I mean, shark bites are relatively rare. Dolphin bites are extremely rare, but both of them are not particularly dangerous. But we love the way dolphins look. They have eyeballs that are more like our eyeballs, and they behave like another social mammal like we are. So we understand their behavior in a way that we don't understand sharks. But there's no rhyme or reason in that sense. We just fell in love with the way dolphins look.
2: What do we know about who is most likely to easily anthropomorphize animals or objects?
1: You can be born with a sort of natural tendency to anthropomorphize. And there's some research to show that even in young babies, that they'll attribute minds to objects more than other babies. And then you spend your whole life as an anthropomorphizer. Culture will also determine it. Some cultures anthropomorphize more than others, like in Japan versus in Western Europe. So you can grow up and develop it as well. But then there are personality types, like if you have sort of Machiavellian psychopathic properties, so if you're one of those disorders, you'll be less likely to anthropomorphize. Or if you are lonely, you are far more likely to anthropomorphize.
2: Oh, that's really interesting. And you also learned that autistic people are more likely to anthropomorphize. What's that about?
1: Yeah, well, that's a question we're not 100% sure. But if you think of autism as you're having a little trouble reading the minds of others, and so anthropomorphizing is a way for you to make a guess as to what's going on in the world. So it's in that sense, it's easier to make sense of the world if you assume it has minds out there that you are trying to understand. And a lot of the times, folks with autism are attracted to animals because they make a little bit more sense in the way that they behave. They don't have those complicated adult human facial features, which can be hard to read. So there's an attraction in that way as well.
2: My guest, Justin Gregg, is Senior Research Associate with the Dolphin Communication Project, an adjunct professor at St. Francis Xavier University, and author of the book Humanish, What Talking to Your Cat or Naming Your Car

0: Barr reveals about the uniquely human need to humanize. We'll be right back.
1: West Michigan weather for Greater Grand Rapids and all of the lakeshore this afternoon. Mostly cloudy skies with a high near 77 degrees. Partly cloudy tonight with a low around 58. Sunny on Saturday, we'll see a high near 80 degrees. Mostly clear skies expected Saturday night with a low around 60. Mostly sunny on Sunday with a high near 86 degrees. Partly cloudy Sunday night with a low around 68. And for Monday, mostly sunny and it will be hot with a high near 94 degrees.
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5: In no particular order, here is where this economy is. Inflation's high and going the wrong way. Growth is fine. Consumers are cranky. Politics are everywhere, and the Fed is feeling hawkish. Lather, rinse, repeat. The episode in which we make sense of it all. Next time on Marketplace.
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0: You're listening to Think. I'm Chris Boyd. Today we're talking about anthropomorphism. My guest, Justin Gregg, is Senior Research Associate with the Dolphin Communication Project and an adjunct professor at St. Francis Xavier University. His new book is called Humanish, What Talking to Your Cat or Naming Your Car Reveals About the Uniquely Human Need to Humanize. A minute ago, Justin, you mentioned that people in Japan, the culture there primes people to anthropomorphize more than some other cultures. Is that because of the history of animism in Japanese culture? What's that about?
8: Yeah, that's kind of the explanation. In an animistic culture, you would imagine that there are spirits or life forces in everything around you, including rocks and trees and things along those lines. So you're more predisposed to imagining intentions and minds, thoughts and feelings in objects. And so that has sort of stuck through with Japan as a culture, although you know I don't think they would consider themselves particularly animistic in their daily lives, but it's still part of the culture. And so they have a much easier time anthropomorphizing objects, which is why you get this kawaii culture, this cute culture coming out of Japan. With they make so many adorable objects. It's just part of who they are.
0: It sounds, based on the book, like you find it relatively easy to anthropomorphize. Tell us this story about the jumping spiders.
8: Yeah, there was I was preparing a meal in this big industrial kitchen with a bunch of friends, and it hadn't been used in a while. And when we turned the stove on, all these spiders came down, these house spiders, and people freaked out and all ran away, which is, again, a very normal reaction to seeing like 100 spiders come at you. But a friend of mine, we don't have that reaction to spiders. I've loved all animals, and they don't scare me, and I really wanted to save each one. So we went around and found each spider that was coming down and saved it and put it in a nice, safe spot. And because I'm a natural anthropomorphizer, and so is she, and then we grew up in families where taking care of and being concerned for animals was important. And so that felt natural to me. But obviously, it's weird because most people would freak out.
0: So if pretty much all humans imagine human-like traits in non-human animals and things, at least on occasion, what do you think is the benefit that we get from anthropomorphizing?
8: Yeah, and it comes down to why do we do it in the first place? If you think of the human mind. Part of what makes us a special, successful species is that humans connect with other humans. We share our thoughts and our feelings through language. We can collaborate on an extremely complicated level compared to other social species. So really, the crux of our existence is finding other humans to connect to, which makes our brains primed for looking for other humans or other human minds out in the world. So that's why these triggers cause us to automatically assume the presence of a human. So yes, we get a lot of, you know, false positives in that, like, we think something is human when it's not, but it's better to never miss an opportunity to connect with another human. So that's really the overarching benefit of it. But then another one would be, if you anthropomorphize a tool, like, you know, a spear, for example, and you call the spear, you give it a name and you take it home and it sleeps next to you in bed, that object is going to last longer and be more effective for you than those of your friends who aren't anthropomorphizing their objects. And since we're a tool using species, we take better care of our tools. It's partly a path to success.
0: Oh, I see. So you take your spear in and pull it into bed, and somebody else leaves it out in the rain all night.
8: Exactly. And if you think of, like, anthropomorphizing objects, like, I have jazz musician friends, and they anthropomorphize their guitars. They name their guitars, and they're very careful, and they keep in, you know, climate controlled rooms, and they're like members of the family. They need those instruments to play well as a jazz musician. That makes total sense. So if you can imagine a jazz musician who bangs their guitar all around, and it doesn't sound as good, and they're not going to be a success.
0: How can anthropomorphizing work as a tool for making predictions about how something might behave?
8: Yes. So really, what when I'm talking to you through language, I'm trying to figure out what your thoughts and your intentions are. That's what social connection is. I'm guessing the contents of your mind. And so when we anthropomorphize, say, an animal, we imagine that it has a mind similar to our own, which makes us able to guess what their thoughts and intentions are. Oh, maybe they think like I do. Maybe they want food. Maybe they want to go outside. So it is a intention predicting machine. And as you know, with pets, like, we're right a lot of the time. When our dog behaves a certain way, we imagine they want to go outside. Yes, turns out we're correct. So anthropomorphizing makes us able to mind read in that sense.
0: And yet this concept has been fraught for scientists for a very long time, hasn't it?
8: Absolutely. And that's because if you're just making a casual guess as to if your dog is jealous, for example, that scientists say, like, but wait a second, take a step back. Are dogs capable of understanding jealousy? Because when you really dig into the details of what your animals are thinking, it turns out it's a lot harder to know for sure what they're thinking. And when you anthropomorphize, you tend to put too much content into the animals' minds. You think that they think too much like you, which can make us very wrong about how animals really think. So scientists have constantly been battling, trying not to anthropomorphize their study subjects, but also not getting it wrong and assuming they don't think like a human, because sometimes they do. So it's constant tension.
0: So let's get the history of this tension. How did Charles Darwin and his correspondent, George Romanes, feel about anthropomorphizing?
8: Yeah, so Darwin was all about it. When he sort of started the field of worrying about and questioning from a scientific perspective how animals think, but he came up with this approach called anecdotal anthropomorphism, which was essentially you ask another scientist what they saw an animal do, and that scientist would explain it using human terms. So you'd say, oh, these ants, they got together and they, you know, they're very proud of the ant nation, and so they did this and that. And then everyone's like, oh, well, who said that? Oh, it was another scientist, like a white dude scientist. Oh, we must believe him if that's what he said. So that was a sort of basis for all of science. But then later on, people came and they said, hey, that is a really bad basis for science. You need to do actual experiments to figure. You can't just take people's word for it. You should start doing experiments to figure out what's going on. And that's then we got to the point where in the 1950s, for example, the default was to assume animals didn't think like humans at all and didn't even think at all. Could you explain all of their behavior with just really basic learning mechanisms? So there's this huge swing from thinking animals thought just like humans to thinking they could never think like humans to where we are now, where it's somewhere in between.
0: Yeah, why did some scientists push back on the idea that other animals even have conscious minds to the extent that they thought of animals as kind of instinct-only biological robots, given that probably scientists have always had animals around them? Like, it seems like too far a leap to make to entirely cross out the possibility of animal minds.
8: It's true. And at the time, it's because they were trying to legitimize the science of comparative psychology, which was studying animal minds. And so in order to make it feel legitimate, they didn't want any of that woo-woo, flim-flammy stuff. They wanted just data and real basic experiments to provide the information. And but the problem is when you go down that path, you realize that you can't really create experiments that tell you what an animal is thinking. In the same way, I can't really guess what you or anyone else is thinking. You have to tell me that. And even then, you could be lying. So I never know what's in another person's head. And it's even worse with animals who can't speak directly. And so because it was so difficult, they just said, well, forget it. We're never going to know. So we're just going to do these experiments. And then that's that.
0: As an animal scientist, how many times have people asked you if you can guarantee to them that their dog or cat actually loves them back?
8: Every day, I feel like, because especially if I come in and say, like, well, this is how anthropomorphism works, and maybe they don't love you the same way, and they're like, well, how would you know that? And the answer is always, well, I can't know for sure. That's always going to be the caveat. And so, but for the book, at least, I'm sort of telling people that even if your cat and dog isn't feeling love in the same way that you understand love, it doesn't really matter, because your relationship with the cat is about you treating each other well, and you're going to treat your cat better because you're anthropomorphizing it and assuming it loves you back than if you didn't. So I'm all for it, even if it is wrong some of the time.
0: But in terms of guessing wrong, you know, we are often certain that our dog feels guilty when we catch them in the act of, like, snatching a loaf of bread off the counter or tearing into the trash. That is probably not true.
8: Yeah, that's one of the classic examples of getting it wrong. Because we, you know, when there's videos online of dogs looking very guilty, like you come home and the trash is all over the floor and the dog is in the corner and it's sort of crouching down. It's got its eyebrows up and it's licking its chops. And we assume, oh, the dog knows it did something wrong, and it's feeling guilt. But there's a lot of research to say, like, that's not really it at all. Those behaviors that you're seeing are submissive behaviors because the dog is trying to appease you. And you can create those same exact behaviors in a dog just by walking up to the dog in a kind of angry way, even though the dog has done literally nothing, and it will still do the same thing. So it isn't the guilt in the sense that we understand guilt. It's a form of submission for dogs, which is something different.
0: And even when particular species really do have qualities that are worth admiring, we can go too far in thinking we are on the same cognitive wavelength. Explain a little about the history of dolphin-assisted birth and how that has struck some people as a good idea.
8: Yeah, it has a very strange history going back to the Soviet era. There was this scientist, Tarkovsky, and his goal was to create sort of a super race of Soviet, like, military people. And to do that, he took babies and he would subject them to all these really tough conditions. Like, he'd roll them in the snow or fling them around by their legs to try and essentially toughen them up. But part of it was he wanted a water birth. So you wanted them to stay underwater just after being born, to teach them to be better in the water, and to have dolphins around, because he was convinced that the presence of dolphins, this was in the Black Sea where you have a population of dolphins, would also transmit some of the sort of dolphin attributes of being good, tough, strong swimmers. So it came out of this strange Soviet ideology.
0: You're a dolphin expert. Where do you come down on this?
8: Like, I understand the reason for it. Dolphins are very friendly, and I do not think they care or understand anything about the birthing process, although they're generally curious about babies being born, I'm sure. But they don't care the way people think they do. But I advise people not to give birth in the open ocean for a lot of reasons. One, you're far from, like, medical assistance, but also there are sharks in the ocean who are generally attracted to blood, and there's a lot of blood involved in birth. And I just feel like you're kind of chumming the waters with the birthing process and trying to attract sharks. That's not a great, like, way for a baby to be born in the world, I think.
0: My guest, Justin Gregg, is Senior Research Associate with the Dolphin Communication Project and author of Humanish, What Talking to Your Cat or Naming Your Car Reveals About the Uniquely Human Need to Humanize. You're listening to Think. I'm Chris Boyd. As you mentioned, Justin, dolphins are, they've been observed to be quite friendly, especially for wild animals that don't typically live among humans. Do you think it's possible that we discovered that about dolphins because, by an accident of their biology, they look like they're smiling, even though their facial muscles aren't making that little upturned mouth.
8: That's definitely part of it. Their mouths are sort of frozen into that permanent grin, which makes them look friendly. Even when they're being unfriendly, like if they're attacking you and coming at you, they still have that permanent smile. That's something they can't change. It has to actually do with how the jaw is shaped to direct sound up into the inner ear. So the sound is actually received through the lower jawbone. So that's just an accident. They look like they're smiling, but they also are legitimately a curious social species who act very human-like a lot of the way. So there's good reason to anthropomorphize them in that sense. But as you can see, just like you pointed out, you have one facial feature like that, and it can fool us into thinking that they're friendly when they're actually being angry.
0: So where is the dividing line now for animal behaviorists? Like, how do contemporary scientists decide when it's appropriate and when it might be inappropriate to make guesses about animal behavior and motivations based on what we know about ourselves?
8: Yeah, there's still a kind of divide into some researchers who say you're overinterpreting or underinterpreting the results that you find, because that debate is kind of always going to be raging. But I think if you just look the way the science has shifted over the years, we are finding better evidence that there's more human-like cognition in animals than we previously thought. That seems to be a truism from year to year. And I think Jane Goodall said it the best when she was saying, anthropomorphism isn't the answer, but it can be a really good jumping off point to then do good science to figure out if you're right or wrong about how the animal is thinking. So I think it's been embraced more and more over the years, but it lingers as an area of debate and a potential problem still.
0: Wherever you land on that debate, animals are at the very least fellow biological creatures. What accounts for the extent to which we care for non-human things, things that are not animals at all?
8: Yeah, so you mean like objects?
0: Objects.
8: That is the fascinating part, because, you know, whether or not a spider or a dolphin can think like a human, that's an open question, but 100% your printer cannot.
0: Right.
8: So we anthropomorphize objects almost just as easily as we do animals. And again, there's those triggers that create that subconscious reaction if your car has eyes or whatever. But the answer seems to be that we enjoy it and it's fun. A lot of the time when you're anthropomorphizing an object, like a doll, when you're a kid, it's because it's enjoyable. And you know deep down that it doesn't have thoughts and feelings, but you get a lot of pleasure in pretending that it does. And that's because humans connecting one mind to another is very rewarding. So even when we're pretending that something is a human, it's still rewarding.
0: Dolls can be very cute. They can also be supremely creepy. What's the difference between them?
8: Yep, that is like the problem of the uncanny valley. So if you have a doll and it looks pretty human-like, we're attracted to it. But then you reach this stage where it looks a little too human-like, but there's a couple signs that it is not a human. And that makes some people very creeped out. Not everyone experiences this uncanny valley phenomenon. But there's this sort of, our brains have a hard time categorizing whether it is or is not a human. And so there are triggers for the uncanny valley that make us repulsed by human looking in just the wrong way animals or dolls or whatever.
0: So what are some of those things? There are some animated films where things look really very much like actual humans, but they're not quite there. What are the particular physical characteristics that trigger that uncanny valley reaction?
8: Yeah, the greatest example is from Sonic the Hedgehog, the animated movie that came out, the very first one. And they released a trailer just before it came out where Sonic, he's a hedgehog, an animated hedgehog, but they gave him a human-like face, different from the original video game. The eyes were a little smaller. He had sort of human-like teeth. There was something about it, and it's really hard to put your finger on, that creeped people out. They hated it. They really hated it. And so the animators went back to the drawing board. They redesigned him by making his eyes bigger, making him look more cartoonish, and suddenly everyone was fine. And so they just had made a mistake in making him look too human, to the point where we found it more like a human that had something wrong with them as opposed to a fake hedgehog.
0: Justin Gregg is my guest, senior research associate with the Dolphin Communication Project and adjunct professor at St. Francis Xavier University. His book is called Humanish: What Talking to Your Cat or Naming Your Car Reveals About the Uniquely Human Need to Humanize. We'll be right back.

0: You're listening to Think. I'm Jennifer Moss with your WGVU News headlines. A Trump administration spokesperson signaled plans on Thursday to challenge an appeals court decision that Michigan does not have to share its voter rolls with the federal government. The U.S. Sixth Circuit Court of Appeals ruled on Wednesday that the U.S. Civil Rights Act of 1960 does not authorize the government to demand private voter data from the state. This is the highest court yet to uphold a state's right to refuse to comply with the instruction. A federal judge in Massachusetts also ruled on Thursday that the U.S. Postal Service cannot refuse to deliver mail-in ballots to voters in states that don't hand over their voter rolls. Democratic Secretary of State Jocelyn Benson says the decisions uphold the principle that states run elections independent of the federal government. A White House spokesperson says the administration expects to, quote, ultimately prevail in implementing the rule. From the newsroom, I'm Jennifer Moss.
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0: West Michigan weather for Greater Grand Rapids and all of the lakeshore this afternoon. Mostly cloudy skies with a high near 77 degrees. Partly cloudy tonight with a low around 58. Sunny on Saturday, we'll see a high near 80 degrees. Mostly clear skies expected Saturday night with a low around 60. Mostly sunny on Sunday with a high near 86 degrees. Partly cloudy Sunday night with a low around 68. And for Monday, mostly sunny and it will be hot with a high near 94 degrees.
4: You're listening to Think. I'm Chris Boyd. We're talking today about the pros and cons of anthropomorphism, our tendency to treat things that are not human as if they were. My guest, Justin Gregg, is Senior Research Associate with the Dolphin Communication Project and author of a book called Humanish, What Talking to Your Cat or Naming Your Car Reveals About the Uniquely Human Need to Humanize. So, Justin, we certainly know that our printer doesn't have a mind, even though we get angry at it as if it does. Now we have technologies that are getting closer and closer to communicating like humans. I'm thinking about, smart devices and robots. Talk a little about the likelihood that we will ultimately accept these things as if they're thinking just like another person.
5: Yes, we're in a very strange new era, new problem, in that you have these artificial devices that use language, especially the large language models, and it's so fluent and human-like that it's almost like texting with another human. A lot of the time you can't tell that it's coming from an artificial system. And the issue really truly is language, in that if you think about language, it evolved for one purpose only, and that was for two human minds to connect to tell each other what the other is thinking. It's connecting two minds together. And throughout all of human history, when you encountered another person using a language, that person was a human. And now for the very first time, you have a fluent language user not connected to a mind. It's just a software system generating things. And our brains are not equipped to understand that at an unconscious level. So every time you're chatting with a large language model, it feels very much like there's another human on the other end. And it's hard to shake that feeling. You have to constantly remind yourself. And there comes a point where it's easy for us to convince each other that maybe there really is a mind, because how do you prove that there isn't?
4: So will people who find it easier to anthropomorphize need to be more careful about interacting with technologies?
5: I would say so, although generally it's everybody is susceptible to it. But yes, people anthropomorphize more. But it's more people who are in any way prone to delusion. There's lots of reasons you have delusional disorders or going through any mental health crisis. Anything that where there's a danger that you're going to believe something that is demonstrably false and that involves a computer talking back to you and you thinking it has a mind. And that's actually way more people than, that's a big danger for a lot of people.
4: What about robots specifically, things that are like designed to not just communicate maybe, but to move through the world? Some of them are made in human-like forms. Should we physically make robots seem cuter and less alien, or should we be sure that we keep their forms looking very different from ours?
5: It's a great question. And if you see some of those humanoid robots, a lot of the times they are built without a face. And that's because they're already so human-like in form and movement that if you add a face to it, it tends to freak people out. It could be an uncanny valley problem, or just we become attracted to it as a potential other human in a weird way. So yes, once you start designing robots that both move and are in the same human form and they have a lifelike face, it's going to weird people out. It's going to cause trouble with delusions yet again. And imagine a scenario where you also put in a large language model that can speak just like a human. So it looks like a human and talks like a human, and it's difficult to tell that it's not a human. That's definitely coming down the pipe pretty soon. And I think that's going to make a whole new form of anthropomorphism.
4: Why do people get so mad when celebrities have a whole lot of plastic surgery, and specifically Botox?
5: Yes. Well, there's a couple things. If you use Botox, you especially around your forehead or your eyebrows, it removes the ability to make facial expressions. And so it creates a kind of uncanny valley feeling in that the person is talking to you and they are clearly happy, but you can't read happiness in their face. And so you're missing some of the communicative signaling that's telling you that they're happy, and that just feels strange. And then if you get a lot of artificial work done to your face, it again, if we notice that it is different in not like a typical human face, we have a hard time categorizing whether the person is human or not. And that's all happening at a subconscious level. Of course, we know they are. But it's really anyone with any sort of facial disfigurement or any kind of disfigurement. So you have to be very careful and conscious to remember not to fall into the trap of forgetting that you're talking to a fellow human if there's something odd about their face.
4: Why are so many people afraid of clowns?
5: Yeah, clowns are part of it. A lot of people do have a phobia of clowns. It's a legitimate problem. And it's not, we're not 100% sure, but it seems to be that we know a clown is human. Obviously, they move and talk just like a human, but their face is painted in such a way that it's either portraying a single expression or it's covering up our ability to read their expressions. And so we can't read their intentions. And if a person is coming at you and they've got essentially a mask on, we find that scary because we don't know what they want. Are they here for a good reason, or are they going to potentially hurt us? And we're missing some of that communication, just like with Botox, and that can be scary.
4: Could this discomfort with not being able to easily read other humans' facial expressions explain some of the pushback against mandated masking when that was a thing? I mean, I know there were a whole bunch of reasons people objected to this, but could it just have made people uncomfortable that they couldn't fully read another face?
5: I mean, 100% for sure. If the face is covered too much, then we can't read intentions, and the issue will always be that we assume mal and like they're there for bad reasons. And so I think that has to be part of the reason that we find masks uncomfortable. And if you think of outside of disease transmission, when do people wear masks? It's usually when they're committing a crime or doing something because they don't want to be recognized or they want to hide their intentions. So masks are usually there when humans are doing something nefarious.
4: So obviously there are some downsides to anthropomorphism. Talk a little bit about how it can be used to mistreat other fellow human beings.
5: Yeah, sort of one of the things you can do is use anthropomorphism for marketing and publicity. So in a sense, you can get people to be attracted to your products that you want to sell them. So that's mistreating them, I guess, in a capitalism sense, and that you're trying to get them to part with their money. So that is one way it's used. But also in propaganda and things, there's research to show that a lot of presidents of the United States, for example, they're photographed with a pet of some kind. And that's no coincidence. That's because, you know, if you see a cute, adorable dog, you suddenly have good feelings toward the dog and to whatever president is in the picture as well. So it can be used to generate feelings against your will in that sense. So those are a couple ways. And then, of course, you have the dehumanization problem.
4: It's interesting. So if the Nixon girls loved checkers, maybe their dad was not a crook.
5: It's literally exactly how that works. I mean, there's even like there was some like jihadist magazines that had pictures of jihadists with carrying cute little kittens. And the idea was like, well, if this person loves this little kitten, they must be a good person. And so it is used quite cynically. You can also use it to sell your Airbnb. Like if you take a picture of the bedroom and it's got a cat on the end of the bed, it's more likely to get a booking.
4: You mentioned marketing. In the book, you bring up the shape of classic Coca-Cola bottles.
5: Yeah, that was back when Coca-Cola was just one of many cola producers, and they had this contest where they're like, we need to make a bottle that's really distinctive, the whole brand, a new brand for us, very recognizable. And that the design they ended up with was that one, and it's sort of curved in the middle. And people called it the Mae West body because it had this traditional silhouette body like a Hollywood starlet. And that is not a coincidence. If there's any part of a product that hints at humanity, it could be a pair of googly eyes or just the shape of a human, we're more attracted to it and more likely to buy it. So Coca-Cola, part of their success rests on an anthropomorphic bottle.
4: It's so interesting. I had always assumed, because lots of other companies did a version of that eventually, I'd always assumed there was something about the shape of that bottle that was good for the carbonated beverage inside. Had nothing to do with that.
5: Yeah, and that's kind of it, is the marketers and people selling you products, they've been on to this for a very long time, and they've known how anthropomorphism can help shape our feelings toward products. So they've been subtly and effectively manipulating us subconsciously through anthropomorphism for a long time.
4: Do we do this more in childhood than we do as adults?
5: Yep. I mean, part of growing up is pretending that your dolls and action figures are real, and anthropomorphizing is just our teddy bears. It's absolutely part of what we do. And we sort of, some of us grow out of it, and maybe not me as much as others. So it is definitely associated with childhood for sure.
4: What does our tendency to anthropomorphize have to do with our tendency to dehumanize people of different races from us?
5: Yes, dehumanization is the flip side. It's the same thing, but different. So if you're anthropomorphizing something, that thing is not a human, but you treat it like a human. So to dehumanize is you have a human, but you don't treat them like a human. You treat them like an animal or an object. Strangely enough, it's easier for us to dehumanize a human than to humanize an animal. And that may be because our brains are wired for this in-group, out-group thing. We're always looking for people who are not part of our in-group. And that could be the way that they look, the language that they use, the clothing that they're wearing, the color of their skin. Anything that is different causes us to think of them as not the same as me, not the same as my group, something slightly different and less human. And therefore, you can treat them worse than you would your friends and family.
4: It does seem like a remarkable glitch in our evolutionary software that we find it not so hard to ascribe human qualities to our car, but sometimes also not so hard to assume someone with different skin and hair than ours is like a different kind of individual altogether.
5: Yeah, and I mean, humans are not really predisposed to violence that easily. So in order to engage in things like war or fighting over territory, you have to be able to dehumanize another human to some extent. I mean, even in our everyday lives, this is normal. Like think of sports. If you have two boxers in a ring, they have to be able to see the other as the opponent, someone that I can literally knock out with my fist. And in order to do that, you have to dehumanize them ever so slightly. And so it really is quite common for us to engage in dehumanization in order to engage in the kind of violence that is pretty common for our species.
4: Justin Gregg is my guest, senior research associate with the Dolphin Communication Project and author of Humanish, What Talking to Your Cat or Naming Your Car Reveals About the Uniquely Human Need to Humanize. You're listening to Think. I'm Chris Boyd. I will rush to say, Justin, that although there may be something in our wiring that causes us to easily dehumanize people we feel seem different from us, this is something we have control over. Talk a little bit about that.
5: Yes, you and part of what I'm happy to talk about in the book is to notice the way that this works. Because if you notice yourself feeling like there's something wrong with that person, for whatever reason, you can step outside of that and be like, oh, this is being triggered by subconscious things having to do with the way they look or they talk. And you can stop yourself from acting on those feelings. So I think that's what makes it very, very powerful, is to realize we have these cognitive biases and subconscious forces in our brains manipulating our emotional reactions, but we have the capacity to step out of it once you understand how it works and stop yourself from behaving. And I think that's a really good argument for spending time with other people who look different from you, whatever that might mean, with other cultures, other languages, or having them on screen, representation on screen. Because once you get used to seeing other people who look different and noticing their humanity, it's much harder to dehumanize them.
4: I wonder how culture or, you know, our surroundings in our communities play into this. I would imagine there are some cultures that lean heavily into dehumanizing people that are very different, and some cultures that try really hard to notice these biases and address them.
5: Yeah, definitely cultures, and then, you know, sociopolitical movements and things. I live in Canada, and so we're very keen on welcoming all cultures. That on paper, that seems to be the case. But like, you really have to actively cultivate engaging in a daily life other people in other cultures and finding their humanity. Especially if you live in a small community that's homogenous, it's so easy to just not be exposed to the differences that are out there, and that creates the problem.
4: I don't know much about your day-to-day work in the lab with the Dolphin Communication Project, but I wonder if you've had experiences where you have like made eye contact with an animal that you're studying and scientific or not, really felt as if there was some kind of emotional connection there.
5: I'd have to say 100% of the time, and this is what makes it hard to be a scientist. Like, jumping in the water and swimming with dolphins every time, I'm kind of giddy still. It's very exciting to have a dolphin who swims around you a lot, and then I would consider them my friend. And that's just part and parcel of being human. So as a scientist, I have to acknowledge the fact that those are my feelings and then step outside of it to do actual science. So that's what I was trained to do. And I feel like I can do that, but it is something you have to train into yourself to notice how you're feeling and then step outside of it to do objective science.
4: Justin Gregg is Senior Research Associate with the Dolphin Communication Project and an adjunct professor at St. Francis Xavier University, where he lectures on animal behavior and cognition. His new book is called Humanish: What Talking to Your Cat or Naming Your Car Reveals About the Uniquely Human Need to Humanize. Justin, this has all been so interesting. Thank you for making time to talk.
5: A lot of fun, Chris. Thanks so much.
4: Think is distributed by PRX, the Public Radio Exchange. 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Again, I'm Chris Boyd. Thanks for listening. Have a great day.

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2: From WHYY in Philadelphia, this is Fresh Air. I'm Dave Davies. Today, we remember one of the most sought-after directors in television, James Burrows. On many now classic sitcoms, including Taxi, Frasier, Friends, Will and Grace, and Cheers, he was known for his comedic instincts, his visual style, and for insisting the comedy be believable. He co-created Cheers with writers Glenn and Les Charles.
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4: Absolutely,
3: There's no eye candy in that show. It was a smart show with jokes about Schopenhauer and Updike and Freud and Jung, and we didn't care if the audience knew who those people were.
2: Burrows directed over 1,000 sitcom episodes and 75 TV pilots that became series. Later, Justin Chang reviews the new film, The Invite. First, the news.
5: Live from NPR News in Washington, I'm Louise Schiavone. Israel and Lebanon have signed a framework agreement at the State Department after several days of talks. Secretary of State Marco Rubio calls it a first step to peace. NPR's Michelle Kellerman reports.
6: Secretary Rubio says the goal is a lasting peace where Israelis don't have to live under the threat of rocket fire from Hezbollah in Lebanon, and the Lebanese can live free of outside interference.
7: It will take a lot of work and some time to get back to that point. But we believe today is the first step in that journey. And the first step is sometimes the hardest step, but it's the one we're taking together today.
6: Hezbollah was not involved in the talks. Israel's ambassador says Iran and Hezbollah are out and the road to peace with Lebanon is in. Lebanon's ambassador says the goal is to restore Lebanese sovereignty, and that means an eventual withdrawal of Israeli forces. Michelle Kellerman, NPR News, Washington.
5: President Trump used an address to the Faith and Freedom Coalition's conference in Washington today to press for congressional action on legislation to require that voters provide proof of citizenship in order to cast their ballots.
8: And now we have to pass the Save America Act to protect our sacred American elections. Have to pass it. Hard to believe, right? Hard to believe that we even have to fight for this. We have to fight for everything. Nothing comes easy. Nothing.
5: Earlier this week, a federal district court judge in Boston permanently barred the Trump administration's executive orders on elections, including the proof of citizenship documentation requirement at the polls. Also this week, the president refused to sign broadly bipartisan national housing legislation until Congress passes the Save America Act. Leaders have sent that housing bill to his desk anyway. A small plane hit Beijing's tallest building Friday, according to witnesses. It's not clear how many people were injured, if any. Police have set up barriers near the skyscraper. NPR's Jennifer Pack has details from Beijing.
9: Police officers tell me no cars, bikes, or pedestrians allowed on a major road that leads to the building, without saying why. Videos from the scene online show debris falling from the tower after impact. The plane's tail section was also seen on the ground. Many of these have been scrubbed from Chinese social media. Hours later, I cycle around the building area.
10: There's nothing you can really see with the building. It's quite dark. The lights are still on a few floors, but otherwise, you can't see much.
9: Each barrier has at least a dozen officers guarding it. The Chinese authorities have not commented on the incident. It's unclear whether it was an accident or intentional. Jennifer Pak, NPR News, Beijing.
5: Wall Street at this hour, the Dow is down 64 points, the Nasdaq off 74. This is NPR News.
4: I'm Jennifer Moss in the WGVU newsroom. Here's what's making news on this Friday. The Trump administration is expected to appeal to federal court rulings that stand in the way of the federal government getting a hold of unredacted voter information from states. We have more on this from Rick Pluta.
11: The U.S. Sixth Circuit Court of Appeals ruled that the Civil Rights Act of 1960 does not authorize government access to protected voter information from Michigan, the lead plaintiff in the case. This is the highest court yet to uphold a state's right to refuse to provide records that include driver's license numbers, partial social security numbers, and birth dates. Michigan Deputy Secretary of State Agogo Adeviye says the courts upheld an important principle.
12: States run elections, not the federal government.
11: A White House spokesperson says the administration expects to, quote, ultimately prevail in these cases. I'm Rick Pluta.
4: A new study finds a unique program is contributing to a sharp decline in neonatal deaths in one Michigan city. Before the RX Kids program started offering cash stipends to pregnant women and new parents, Flint's neonatal mortality rate was more than twice the state average. 1 year into the program, that rate has declined by nearly 50%. And a new report released by Michigan Attorney General Dana Nessel on Thursday details allegations of sexual misconduct against 38 clergy members connected to Saginaw's Catholic diocese. The Attorney General told reporters on Thursday no new charges have been filed. That's because most of the accused priests are dead or the cases are too old to prosecute. Saginaw's bishop released a statement of apology to the victims on behalf of the church. From the newsroom, I'm Jennifer Moss.
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2: This is Fresh Air. I'm Dave Davies. Today we remember James Burrows, one of the most respected and sought-after directors of TV comedies. In over five decades, he directed more than 1,000 episodes. Episodes of Taxi, Cheers, Friends, Frasier, Will and Grace, and many other sitcoms. Burrows died June 19th at the age of 85. A statement by the Directors Guild of America described him as an incredibly generous colleague, sharing his wisdom and warm humor with all he worked with. In a statement, his family said, Burrows understood that great comedy was never simply about laughter. It was about humanity, connection, and truth. We're going to listen to Terry's 2006 interview with James Burrows in a few minutes. But first, we have this appreciation by our TV critic, David Biancooley.
18: James Burrows was born in L.A. in 1940, but didn't live there long. His family moved to New York when he was five. His father, Abe Burrows, had written for radio and television, but found his biggest success on Broadway as a director and especially as a writer. Abe Burrows wrote the books for the musicals Guys and Dolls, How to Succeed in Business Without Really Trying, and Can-Can. His son, James, became a director too, but went back to Los Angeles to do so. His big break was directing an episode of The Mary Tyler Moore Show, after which James Burrows landed jobs directing multiple episodes of many popular sitcoms of the 1970s, including The Bob Newhart Show, The Tony Randall Show, Laverne and Shirley, and Taxi. By the time he co-created Cheers with Glenn and Les Charles in 1982, James Burrows was considered the best sitcom director in the business, a title he maintained for decades. The reasons were obvious. James Burrows made one of the most significant improvements to the sitcom genre since I Love Lucy popularized the three-camera format of shooting before a studio audience. Burrows added a fourth camera, which allowed him to capture more close-ups and frame the action as naturally as he could. Burrows was a master at setting the tone for a new series, working with young actors to shape their characters and find just the right comic flow. Over his career, he won 11 Emmy Awards and directed a staggering number of TV pilots, specifically 75. But it isn't just the quantity of premiere episodes directed by James Burrows that's so amazing. It's the quality. He directed the introductory episodes of Taxi, Cheers, and Frasier. Not just the original 1993 Frasier, but the 2023 remake as well, 30 years later. He also directed the first episodes of The Big Bang Theory, Night Court, Wings, News Radio, Third Rock from the Sun, Dharma and Greg, Two and a Half Men, Friends, and Will and Grace. And sometimes, James Burrows stuck around for quite a while, for more than 200 episodes of both Will and Grace and Cheers, and 75 episodes of Taxi. For me, the absolute best example of Jim Burrows' gifts as a TV director came in a 1979 episode of Taxi, written by Glenn and Les Charles. It was an episode written to showcase Christopher Lloyd, who had guest starred in a previous episode as Reverend Jim, a hippie preacher from the 60s who was laid back, confused, and dealing with a long history of recreational drug use. At the time, Reverend Jim was an outrageous character to introduce to a primetime TV show. But Taxi already had triumphed by mixing types of comic styles that shouldn't have worked. Judd Hirsch, Tony Danza, Mary Lou Henner, Andy Kaufman, Jeff Conaway, Danny DeVito, all were part of the Brooklyn Cab outfit that was eager for Reverend Jim to join its ranks. But to do that, he'd have to go to the DMV and pass a driver's exam. Not just behind the wheel, but on paper. It's in that DMV office where Burrows helped shape what I consider the funniest scene in TV history. He allows the comedy to build at its own pace and encourages the young Christopher Lloyd to steal the show as Reverend Jim. And most important of all, James Burrows places his cameras and frames the action to catch it all. Not only intense close-ups of an increasingly frustrated Reverend Jim, but group shots capturing the reactions of Jeff Conaway's Bobby, Mary Lou Henner's Elaine, and everyone else trying to help him take the test. Bobby tries to speed things up by reading the application to Reverend Jim as Elaine stands nearby.
16: Here, let me help you out, okay? Have you ever experienced loss of consciousness, hallucinations, dizzy spells, convulsive disorders, fainting, or periods of loss of memory?
19: Well, hasn't everyone?
20: But no.
16: Mental illness or narcotic addiction?
19: Now that's a tough choice.
16: Okay, that's it. You're ready for the test.
19: I thought this was a test.
20: No, this is the application.
19: Oh, man. Oh, shit. Hey, it's getting rougher and rougher.
18: Eventually, Reverend Jim gets a copy of the test, slumps in his classroom-style desk, and gets stuck on the first question. His cabbie friends are standing on the other side of the room, but he asks for help anyway. Louder and more angrily every time. Christopher Lloyd is brilliant, and Burrows lets the scene build and flow. And listen to the studio audience. They're not just laughing, they're howling.
19: What does a yellow light mean?
21: Slow down.
19: Okay. What? Light me.
21: Slow down.
19: Okay. What does a yellow light me? Slow down. What?
18: I'm guessing you had your own favorite memories and favorite laughs from a sitcom directed by James Burrows. From Friends, from Cheers, from Frasier, from Big Bang Theory, or from so many others. And that's the point, really. The legacy of James Burroughs, no matter where you look, is bound to make you smile.
2: David Biancooley is our TV critic. Terry Gross spoke to James Burroughs in 2006. He got his start in television directing episodes of The Mary Tyler Moore Show, The Bob Newhart Show, and Laverne and Shirley. But before that, he worked on some of his father's musicals. His father, Abe Burroughs, wrote the books for the musicals Guys and Dolls, How to Succeed in Business Without Really Trying, and Cactus Flower.
3: I was an assistant stage manager, or an assistant to the assistant, on an ill-fated musical called Breakfast at Tiffany's, where I met Mary Tyler Moore and Mary Tyler Moore and Richard Chamberlain were the stars. And I went on subsequently to stage manage for my father on Cactus Flower, the production on the road, and then in New York City in 40 Carats. So I got to see my father, who really wrote on his feet, because he would write a scene, and then when he would get in rehearsal, he would change the scene just on his feet, and you began to see how fascinating he was. And that's when I kind of have his style of directing. I'm a listener. I'm not necessarily a watcher. And Abe would always, he would say to me when he went to a run-through of one of his shows or went to see one of his shows in the theater, he would always walk behind the set. He wouldn't watch because he wanted to know that there was always noise happening on stage. He listened for the noise. He knew if there was no noise that he was in trouble. So I do that when I direct my shows. So that, you know, that is the essence of the experience with my father. In subsequent years,

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1: In the course of doing Cactus Flowers and 40 Carats around the country, I would work at a lot of dinner theaters, a lot of dinner theaters, summer stock theaters. I would do these comedies, you know, Odd Couple, Barefoot in the Park, even Blythe Spirit I did. I'm trying to say Never Too Late. All these plays, the comedies that have been in Broadway, and I do them with stars. And I had about 8 days to stage the whole thing, and I could get it done. I was good at that. And then one night I was at home after rehearsal, and I turned on the television, there was the Mary Tyler Moore Show, and they were doing 20 minutes a week in front of a live audience. And here I was doing 120 minutes a week to get ready for a live audience. And I thought I could do that. I thought I could translate my skills on stage to the skills required to do that television show, because it was like filming a theatrical show. So I wrote a letter to Mary Tyler Moore. As I said before, I had the connection because I was a stage manager on her first Broadway show, so she kind of knew me. And Grant Tinker called me and he said, we're interested in theatrical directors at MTM. Would you come out and do one show? And I don't know what's faster than the New York second, but whatever it was, I said yes. And the rest is history.
3: James Burrows speaking with Terry Gross in 2006. We'll hear more after a break. This is Fresh Air.
4: West Michigan weather for Greater Grand Rapids and all of the lakeshore this afternoon. Mostly cloudy skies with a high near 77 degrees. Partly cloudy tonight with a low around 58. Sunny on Saturday, we'll see a high near 80 degrees. Mostly clear skies expected Saturday night with a low around 60. Mostly sunny on Sunday with a high near 86 degrees. Partly cloudy Sunday night with a low around 68. And for Monday, mostly sunny and it will be hot with a high near 94 degrees.
3: This is Fresh Air. Let's get back to Terry's 2006 interview with TV director James Burrows, who directed over 1,000 episodes of Cheers, Taxi, Frasier, Friends, and other sitcoms. He died last week at the age of 85.
2: So you got started directing MTM productions like The Bob Newhart Show, Mary Tyler Moore Show, Phyllis. Yes?
1: Yes. Yes.
2: No, were you at first like understudying other directors, or did they let you just go at it?
1: Well, the first thing you have to do is you have to learn the technical stuff. So they brought me out here, and you kind of have to observe. Being an observer is you sit in the stands and you watch a week of rehearsals, and the first 3 days are with actors and writers alone, and the fourth day the cameras come in, and the fifth day you shoot the show. And for me, with actors and writers, I kind of got that. It was when the cameras came in that it became daunting. So I watched for maybe 2 months straight. I watched on the Newhart Show. Then I went over to the Mary Tyler Moore Show, and I watched Jay Sandrich, who to me is the true genius of this medium. I watched him and became very good friends with him. So I kind of started to get a knowledge of what to do with cameras, how to figure them out. And then they assigned me to a show called Friends and Lovers, which was the Paul Sand show. And I would coach. I was Paul Sand's dialogue coach. I would help him run lines. But in a time when I wasn't doing that, I would watch cameras. And eventually they called me and they said, we're going to give you a shot. And I figured it would be on the Paul Sand show. And all of a sudden it was a Mary Tyler Moore show.
2: Do you remember that first show that you did?
1: I do, vividly.
2: How did it go? What sticks out in your mind?
1: Oh, my God. Well, we read the script. It was a show where Lou Grant moves into Rhoda's apartment. So he's living above Mary, which means that they work together and they live together, which wasn't good for the relationship. And so we read the script around the table, and it was a D-.

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5: This is Fresh Air. I'm Dave Davies. We're remembering James Burroughs, who was one of the most respected TV directors in the business. He directed over 1,000 episodes of Cheers, Taxi, Friends, Frasier, Will and Grace, and also The Big Bang Theory, Third Rock from the Sun, Mike and Molly, and Two Broke Girls. Burroughs died last week at the age of 85. He spoke with Terry Gross in 2006.
6: Now, after Taxi, you left with a couple of the creators of Taxi, Glenn Charles and Les Charles, and started Cheers. And on Cheers and on Taxi, you had a chance to direct characters from the very start and therefore to shape them, to help shape them through your direction, as opposed to inheriting characters on an already existing series. Can you talk a little bit about what it's like to actually create a character from scratch, a character that you hope will endure for years in a series?
7: Well, the first thing that has to happen, it has to be on the page. So I'm very careful when I select scripts. And when we talked about, Glenn Les and I talked about doing Cheers, we spent 2 months talking about these characters. And then the boys went off and wrote the script. And a month later, when I read it, I said to the boys, you have brought radio back to television, which is what they did. They wrote a really smart show that literally could have been a radio show because there wasn't that much movement. It was all about attitudes and all about intonations and nuances and stuff like that. And
6: can I just stop you? That would be a terrible insult to a lot of

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3: There's an accident in Plainfield Charter Township on Jupiter Avenue at Rogue River Road, and in Wyoming, an accident on 36th Street at Clyde Park Avenue. Tonight, partly cloudy skies, a low 57 degrees, and sunny for Saturday, a high 81 degrees. Saturday night, mostly clear, low 58 degrees, and mostly sunny on Sunday with a high 84 degrees. Sunday night, a chance of showers after 2 a.m., partly cloudy, a low 66 degrees, and then Monday, showers until about 8 a.m., then becoming mostly sunny with a high near 93 degrees. For Monday night, mostly clear skies and a low around 74 degrees. And then by Tuesday, sunny with a high near 95 degrees. Coming up, All Things Considered, followed by Marketplace.
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5: As the earthquake death toll climbs in Venezuela, the Trump administration announced what appears to be its strongest disaster response since it dismantled USAID last year.
6: We will hear from a State Department spokesperson.
5: It's Friday, June 26th, and this is All Things Considered from NPR News. Juana Summers.
6: And I'm Scott Detrow. Former national security advisor turned Trump critic John Bolton has pleaded guilty to a single count of mishandling classified information.
7: It's hard for the public to separate this case from the vindictive and selective prosecutions we've seen that do violate the Constitution.
5: And African leagues are bringing it at the World Cup. Teams like Morocco and Egypt are holding their own, and the fans say, stop calling us the underdog.
8: By 2030, 2034, we're talking about African teams as not just contenders, but real favorites for the World Cup.
6: We'll have those stories and more coming up after this newscast.
3: I'm Scott Van De Werf with State and West Michigan News here on WGVU. Governor Gretchen Whitmer has filed a request with the Small Business Administration to make low-interest recovery loans available to residences and businesses hit by major flooding earlier this year. She said the loans would help individuals and businesses trying to rebuild following the floods. It's one of several requests to the Trump administration for help following weather-related disasters. Lauren Thompson is with the Emergency Management and Homeland Security Division of the Michigan State Police. She says the state is also appealing a decision by President Trump to deny a disaster declaration for areas affected by storms, flooding, and deadly tornadoes.
9: So this is another step in the process where the governor still believes strongly that we have a case and a need for this federal assistance for our residents. So she has made the decision to appeal that denial.
3: A presidential disaster declaration would activate assistance from the Federal Emergency Management Agency. As Gilda Radner's 80th birthday is celebrated across the country, Gilda's Club Grand Rapids is inviting the community to come together for a free event that honors the legendary comedian's legacy and more. WGVU's Jennifer Moss reports.
10: Not only is the Grand Rapids community invited to share in a birthday celebration for what would have been Gilda Radner's 80th birthday, but Gilda's Club Grand Rapids also wants the community to celebrate National Cancer Survivors Day and Community is Stronger Than Cancer Day. The nonprofit will host its Three Cheers Celebration Comedy at the Club on Monday, June 29th at 6 p.m. at its Grand Rapids Clubhouse. The event will showcase five local female comedians paying tribute to the woman whose humor, courage, and honesty inspired a worldwide movement to ensure no one faces cancer alone. Wendy Wigger, president and CEO of Gilda's Club Grand Rapids, says in a news release, quote, "Everything we do at Gilda's Club traces back to Gilda's belief that people facing cancer deserve connection, compassion, and moments of joy, even during difficult times," end quote. The Three Cheers Celebration Comedy at the Club is open to survivors, caregivers, supporters, and anyone looking to celebrate Gilda Radner's enduring legacy of laughter, hope, and human connection. I'm Jennifer Moss.
3: Miss Oakland County is the new Miss Michigan. WGVU's Phil Dawson reports 19-year-old Grace Hankey was crowned during the annual pageant at the Frauenthal Theater in Muskegon.
11: Although she wound up winning, Grace Hankey of Hazel Park says win or lose, she was excited to be in Muskegon participating in the 87th Miss Michigan pageant.
12: I was just trying to soak it all in so that I could remember it no matter what happened.
11: 19-year-old Hankey is a mechanical engineering student at University of Detroit Mercy. This was her second trip to Muskegon for the Miss Michigan pageant. Last year, as Miss St. Clair Shores, she did not reach the semifinals.
13: I have worked so hard coming up to this point, and I truly could not be happier.
11: Hankey wins a $10,000 scholarship and will represent Michigan in the Miss America pageant later this summer in West Palm Beach, Florida.
13: I am so grateful, and I'm so proud of myself.
11: I'm Phil Dawson.
3: Dangerous heat is expected to move into Michigan next week, just as many people make outdoor plans for the 4th of July holiday. Heat index values could climb above 100 degrees in parts of the state starting Monday. National Weather Service meteorologist T.J. Turnage says that can quickly become dangerous.
14: Could worry about things like heat exhaustion and extreme cases, heat stroke. So, yeah, these are all certainly concerns.
3: Forecasters say people should drink water, take breaks in the shade or air conditioning, and avoid leaving children or pets in parked cars. The 4th of July weekend forecast is still uncertain, but above normal temperatures are expected to continue through much of next week. Tonight, partly cloudy skies and a low 57 degrees. For Saturday, sunny, high 81 degrees, and Saturday night, mostly clear, low 58 degrees. For Sunday, mostly sunny, a high 84, and then for Sunday night, a chance of showers after 2 a.m., partly cloudy, a low 66. On Monday, a chance of showers before 8 a.m., mostly sunny, a high 93 degrees, and then for Monday night, mostly clear skies and a low around 74 degrees. For Tuesday, sunny with a high 95 degrees. Scott VanderWerf, WGVU News.
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5: And I'm Juana Summers. The death toll in Venezuela is climbing after two powerful earthquakes hit the country on Wednesday. Thousands more people are believed to be trapped under the rubble. And on Thursday, the Trump administration announced what appears to be its strongest disaster response since it dismantled USAID last year. NPR Global Health correspondent Fatma Tanis joins us to talk about what that will look like. Hi there.
18: Hi.
5: So Fatma, what is the administration's plan to help?
18: So Secretary of State Marco Rubio has promised a big, fast, and effective response from the U.S. Yesterday, the State Department announced a $150 million commitment to faith-based aid groups and United Nations agencies for the response. The U.S. is also deploying a disaster assistance team and two search and rescue teams from Virginia and California to help find survivors in the rubble. The Pentagon has been tapped to help with getting U.S. government staff and critical supplies into the country as well. Now, this is is quite a shift from how the U.S. had responded to the big Myanmar earthquake last year, when they were not able to send any search and rescue teams and only gave $9 million in aid.
19: I wonder, why are we seeing this level of response from the administration now, given that the administration has been very critical of foreign aid?
18: So there's been a quiet shift in their attitude towards foreign aid in the last 10 months. The administration's created a Bureau of Disaster and Humanitarian Response in the State Department. They've hired back some of the staff that had been laid off at USAID. They're spending more money. Now, I spoke with Jeremy Conandike. He was the head of disaster response under Obama. And he says the administration may have learned some lessons in the failure to respond in Myanmar.
20: I think they realize when you have a breakdown on a search and rescue mission during that critical 3 to 5 day window, it's very visible and very embarrassing.
18: At the same time, the administration has made it clear that it's prioritizing helping countries that are of geopolitical interest to the United States. And of course, Venezuela is one of them after the U.S. toppled its authoritarian leader, Nicolas Maduro, in January.
19: Right. What can you tell us about the destruction from the earthquake there, as well as what people on the ground need?
18: So damage seems pretty big. Lots of buildings have been destroyed, including health centers. I spoke with Cesar Jimenez, who is managing the response for the aid group Project Hope in Venezuela.
21: We're facing very, very severe emergency. This is a unique moment in our history because we were not prepared for this.
18: Jimenez says they need a lot of medical supplies right now, and soon they're going to need to build shelters and fix infrastructure like water systems so people don't get sick.
19: And you mentioned USAID earlier. What kind of work was the aid agency doing when it came to earthquakes?
18: So USAID invested in a lot of programs ahead of earthquakes to bolster local preparedness, and it also maintained a presence in a country long after a disaster struck. So it would send engineers to work with local authorities on safe building codes, make sure excavation equipment is placed efficiently, and they, you know, there were also a lot of evacuation strategies built in for the public. And now Conandike says the most important life-saving work in an earthquake scenario is the one that's done beforehand and not after. And he says he hopes the administration will continue to invest in that type of work in Venezuela as well.
19: NPR's Fatma Tanis, thank you.
18: Thank you.
22: As we just heard, Secretary of State Marco Rubio pledged a big, fast, and effective U.S. relief response to Venezuela. He made that remark in Bahrain on a trip to several Gulf nations to discuss the preliminary agreement between the U.S. and Iran. Tommy Pigott was on that diplomatic trip with Secretary Rubio. He is the spokesperson for the U.S. Department of State and joins us now. Thanks for being here.
23: Thanks for having me on.
22: Let's start with Venezuela, and I want to ask you something that we just heard NPR reporting on. You know, the administration did downplay the importance of foreign aid for more than a year. Why is this different? What else do you have to add on that front?
23: Well, look, I think a couple things here. First, when it comes to foreign assistance, what we've been clear is that foreign assistance needs to be effective. It needs to go where it's meant to go. And it needs to be aligned with the U.S. national interests. I think those are principles that are pretty uncontroversial. But unfortunately, what we saw under USAID was often disjointed aid, aid that took longer actually to deploy. And I think an example of this that's so important is the fact that we were able to stand up at the State Department a task force to respond to this to these earthquakes instantaneously that had under one roof coordination when it came to assistance, consular services for Americans, coordination with other government, other agencies. We're seeing that incredibly fast, that incredibly large response to the people of Venezuela to assist. And I think it's also important to point out that we also saw this massive response in response to Hurricane Melissa. Hurricane Melissa, we saw that quick response, that coordinated response. So I think the argument we would make, and I think this is borne out by the facts, is that by bringing these programs under the State Department to allow for better coordination, we're allowed to move quicker, we're allowed to move more effectively, and we're allowed to actually deliver assistance to where it's needed.
22: And you're not worried about the loss of expertise, the loss of a lot of on-the-ground relationships that could have helped this aid move faster?
23: We're actually seeing an expansion of on-the-ground relationships. I mean, Venezuela, of course, is a powerful example of that. The actions that President Trump took allowed for the development of so many conversations and relationships that did not exist previously, including the establishment of a U.S. embassy in Venezuela that allows us to provide emergency services to American citizens in the region. But that's also something that's replicated across the world. We're seeing a new type of foreign assistance. We're building capacity in these nations, building stronger relationships. And fundamentally, this is a bit different than the earthquake example where you have to respond with this assistance in response to a national disaster. Mm-hmm. But when we see assistance programs in general, fundamentally saying we're building your capacity so we can have aid programs that eventually end because they've been successful in building capacity to respond.
22: But of course,
23: in natural disasters, we're responding as appropriate.
22: I want to make sure we have time to talk about that trip to the Gulf. But one more question on the earthquakes. The initial money being spent, there are obviously really major immediate needs here. How is the United States thinking about these longer term issues, the rebuilding, everything that needs to come along with it once search and rescue is done? How focused will the U.S. be on that?
23: Well, that's something that we're definitely focused on. Of course, the priority now are search and rescue teams, urban search and rescue teams. We're seeing the deployment of hundreds of personnel, including heavy equipment, in order to assist in that effort. The United States is on the ground. The United States is there. The United States is helping. Of course, we're also working with our partners in the region, and we're also delivering humanitarian and medical supplies. So our initial priority is to make sure that we have those search and rescue teams. We're delivering that assistance, working with the unmatched capability and operational capacity of DOW. And then we're going to be here. We're going to help. And that is something that's demonstrated by the scale of our response.
22: You're just back from this diplomatic trip to the Gulf. There's been a lot of skepticism, a lot of worries from leaders of our Gulf allies about this agreement. How did Secretary Rubio respond to those concerns?
23: Well, look, as Secretary Rubio said, we're not going to agree to something that undermines the security of our Gulf allies and partners. He made that incredibly clear at the GCC ministerial meeting, which had our Gulf partners and allies at that meeting. One of the main goals of this trip was to thank our Gulf partners and allies, especially the UAE, Kuwait, and Bahrain, for the resilience, the support they gave us, the leadership they have shown in the face of Iran's attacks. We also saw the resumption of operations of our embassy in Kuwait, with Secretary Rubio marking that by raising the flag over the embassy taking part in that ceremony. So there is productive conversations, a clear message sent that we are not going to agree to something that undermines the security of our Gulf partners.
22: But doesn't
23: the alliance and work together is continuing to grow.
22: Doesn't allowing Iran to continue to have conventional missiles and have more power over commerce in the Strait of Hormuz, doesn't that undermine their security?
23: Well, look, fundamentally, as we saw in the GCC joint statement, we saw a powerful statement that saying the GCC members, the United States, rejects any circumstance where we're going to see any sort of fees or tolls or whatever you may call it through the strait.
22: But it's still happening right now.
23: Well, it was a clear and unambiguous message that we're not going to agree to anything that has that. And what we saw, first of all, with Operation Epic Fury was the dismantling of a conventional weapons military shield. The results of Operation Epic Fury have already made the region and the world safer. What we are seeing now is a clear effort to make sure Iran does not rebuild a nuclear program, and a clear statement from that joint statement that we're not going to have a scenario where nations charge tolls or fees for moving through an international waterway.
22: I guess there's been a lot of reporting that those Iranian missile levels are relatively the same level as they were before the war began. And as we saw in recent days, it's still blocking traffic in the strait.
23: Well, what we saw through Operation Epic Fury is the decimation of their military capabilities, the conventional shield they were trying to build, their Navy, their Air Force, their defense industrial capacity. We have seen that. We also saw the effects of the blockade and the maximum pressure policy. Mm-hmm. The president is a deal maker, and there are clear things he wants to see. There's no questioning what the president wants to see here, the Iranian regime not having a nuclear weapon. And the secretary's trip here reinforced the strong partnership that is continuing to grow between the United States and our Gulf allies and partners.
22: When you were last a guest on NPR, you said repeatedly that when it comes to any nuclear agreement, that deal would not be another JCPOA. Many people, including many Republicans, say it's exactly that. Why are they wrong?
23: Well, the vice president outlining many of those reasons. First of all, the context where we are is so important. The decisive results of Operation Midnight Hammer, the decisive results of Operation Epic Fury, already making the world safer, obliterating that nuclear program. Also, the provisions that have been so clearly laid out, a

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1: There's an accident, U.S. 131 northbound at West River Drive. Also an accident, East Beltline Avenue M44 at Bradford. And an accident, 52nd Street Southwest at Wilson. And then also 84th at Wilson, an accident, and an accident I-96 eastbound at M21 Fulton Street. And then 36th Street at Clyde Park Avenue, an accident, and also an accident 14 Mile Road at Podunk Road Northeast. Tonight, partly cloudy skies, a low 57 degrees, and sunny on Saturday, a high 81 degrees, and mostly clear Saturday night, a low 58 degrees, and mostly sunny on Sunday, a high 84, and then a chance of showers during the Sunday night overnight. This is after 2 a.m., partly cloudy, a low 66 degrees, and then rain should end Monday morning before 8 a.m., becoming mostly sunny, a high 93 degrees.
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6: And I'm Juana Summers. Back in January, Paige-Lynn Gagné posted on social media about violence committed by immigration agents in Minneapolis. 5 months later, this past Tuesday, she was visited by Homeland Security agents who claimed one of her posts had doxxed an ICE agent. NPR's Jaffe Block has her story.
7: Paige-Lynn Gagné has more than 100,000 followers on TikTok, where she posts a mix of comedy and skincare product reviews.
8: It's super lightweight. 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
7: On Instagram, where she has 33,000 followers, she occasionally posts about politics. Last Tuesday, though, Gagné wasn't on her phone. It was election day in New York, and she was working the polls at the Syracuse Central Library.
9: On Tuesday, my work shift starts at 5 a.m.
7: That afternoon, she got a voicemail.
10: My name's Dave Brody, special agent with Homeland Security. We were just by your apartment at Clinton Street.
7: The agent said he got Gagné's number from her significant other.
10: We were just calling you in reference to a post that we believe you made on Instagram where you doxxed an ICE agent back in January.
7: Gagné denied to NPR she doxxed an ICE agent. The Department of Homeland Security and ICE did not respond to questions about the voicemail or what happened next. Gagné says she called back the agent and let him know she was working that day at a polling site. The agent wanted Gagné to come outside, but
9: I don't trust going outside or dealing with ICE agents at all in any capacity.
7: Her fellow poll worker, 70.

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3: In Shelbyville, there's a vehicle fire and the right lane is blocked on U.S. 131 southbound at 124th Avenue. Also in Wyoming, an accident 36th Street at Clyde Park Avenue and an accident in Caledonia, M37 at Craft Avenue. Tonight, partly cloudy, a low 57 degrees. Sunny on Saturday, a high 81. And then mostly clear Saturday night, a low 58. Mostly sunny Sunday, high 84. And then showers Sunday night. Partly cloudy, a low 66, and Monday, mostly sunny, warming up to 93, and sunny on Tuesday, a high near 95. 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
9: And I'm Juana Summers. In Los Angeles, a mistrial was declared today in the arson trial of the man accused of causing last year's deadly Palisades fire. That fire killed 12 people and destroyed almost 7,000 structures. It was one of the worst wildfires in California history. Steve Futterman has been reporting on the trial, and he joins us now from just outside the federal courthouse in downtown L.A. Hi there.
10: Hi, Juana.
9: Steve, just start by giving us some background on this trial and what led to the mistrial.
10: Well, today's mistrial came after a trial that had been going on for a bit more than 2 weeks. The jury said it was deadlocked, divided 10 to 2 in favor of a not guilty verdict. Now, from the start, there were two very different sides to this case. The prosecution placed Jonathan Rinderknecht, a 30-year-old Uber driver, at the site of an earlier fire, which the prosecution said eventually became the Palisades fire, almost exactly at the precise moment it began, just past midnight on January 1st last year. And the prosecutors described Rinderknecht as being troubled, angry with the world, trying to get back at society, and they made a point using conversations he had on ChatGPT.
9: When did you hear from the defense?
10: Well, the defense repeatedly said there simply wasn't enough evidence. It also suggested that when the fire began, remember, just after midnight, January 1st, people were setting off fireworks, and they said that was the likely reason it started. After the mistrial was declared today, defense attorney Steve Haney accused the government of trying to find someone to blame.
11: You know, they need a scapegoat, and they picked on the convenient loner Uber driver that they did nothing but engage in character assassination for 2.5 weeks.
10: Now, the chief federal prosecutor at the U.S. Attorney's Office here in L.A. immediately issued a statement after the mistrial that his office plans to retry the case. He says the evidence is strong.
9: Talk about the decision to retry this case, even though the vast majority of jurors were in favor of an acquittal.
10: Yeah, they were, and 10 to 2 in favor of acquittal is quite overwhelming. But former federal prosecutor Lori Levinson is not totally surprised. She says this is a high-profile case, and the prosecution, she says, can now fine-tune its presentation for the retrial.
12: And that's because they've already seen the nature of the defense attack on their case. They can either go back and try to find more evidence or figure out a way to present

0: I'll caveat the setup for this next item by saying please consult your own financial advisor. But one investment you might consider making if you like to follow trends could be in a match company, a matchbook company technically, because sales of retro-style matchbooks are up 75% in each of the last 3 years. It seems they've become collectibles. Matthew Kronsberg wrote about it in Bloomberg the other day. Welcome to the program. Good to have you on.
1: Thanks for having me.
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1: Today, partly cloudy skies, a low 57 degrees, and Saturday, sunny, a high 81 degrees. Mostly clear on Saturday night, a low 58 degrees, and Sunday, mostly sunny, a high 84 degrees. Sunday night, a chance of showers after 2 a.m., partly cloudy, a low 66 degrees, and Monday morning, showers should end before 8 a.m., becoming mostly sunny, a high 93 degrees. Then mostly clear Monday night, a low 74, and sunny on Tuesday, a high 95. 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

Jazz on WGVU, and that was Isabella Isherwood singing Devil May Care from her latest release, The Sweetest Sounds, with Mike Alamana on guitar, Joe Palacastro bass, and Alejandro Salazar, the drummer. We heard Jenny Klukin on marimba with Take Five, the Paul Desmond composition made famous by the Dave Brubeck Quartet, with Chris Olsen on guitar, Chris Bates on bass, Mark Walk, the drummer, the album Marimba Standard. We began with the Charlie Parker tune Now's the Time, performed by drummer Richard Barata from his Charlie Parker tribute album Another Kind of Bird. It's on the Savant Records label, and it features Vincent Herring on alto saxophone, Bill O'Connell piano, Paul Bolan back guitar, Michael Getz on bass, and Paul Rossman on the percussion. I'm Scott Van Der Werf. Now it's Duchess singing Champagne here on WGVU.

0: Jazz on WGVU and trumpeter Jared Hall with an original called Step by Step. It's from his latest release, Hometown, on the Origin Records label. Troy Roberts on tenor sax with Ben Markley at the piano, Michael Glynn on bass, and Kyle Swan the drummer. We heard Green Chimneys, the Thelonious Monk composition performed by the Carlos Enriquez Big Band from the album Monk Conclave, with solos from Chris Lewis on tenor sax, Michael Rodriguez trumpet with Marshall Gilk as trombone, and the leader Carlos Enriquez on the bass. Before that, the singing group Duchess with Champagne from the album A Marvelous Party on Anzac Records. Champagne, a Cat Edmondson tune with Michael Cabe at the piano, Jesse Lewis guitar, Matt Aronoff bass, Jared Schoenig drums, and a solo from Owen Broder on baritone saxophone. Backing up Duchess, who are Melissa Style, you knew, Amy Cervini, and Hillary Gardner. I'm Scott Van Dorn. Partly cloudy tonight, a low 57 degrees, and sunny for Saturday, a high 81 degrees, and mostly clear Saturday night, a low 58 degrees, and mostly sunny Sunday, a high 84.
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That was Errol Garner at the piano. I'll Remember April from the best-selling album Concert by the Sea from 1955 with Eddie Calhoun bass and Denzel Best on drums. That sold a million copies by 1958. We heard the Modern Jazz Quartet with Delaunay's Dilemma from the album Django from Prestige Records, 1956. And that featured John Lewis at the piano. He was the composer. Also, Milt Jackson vibraphone, Percy Heath bass, and Kenny Clark drums. We began with the original version of It Don't Mean a Thing If It Ain't Got That Swing from Duke Ellington and his famous orchestra from Brunswick, 1932. It featured singer Ivy Anderson with Tricky Sam Nanton on trombone and Johnny Hodges featured on alto saxophone. I'm Scott Van De Werf. Now it's singer Alan Harris with Janine.

And that was Houston Person on tenor sax, Ron Carter bass, The Way You Look Tonight, from their album Remember Love from the High Note label. We heard David Hazeltine at the piano and the composer of blues for Eddie, a tribute to the great Chicago tenor sax player Eddie Harris. And that featured Ron Carter again on bass and Al Foster drums from the album The Time Is Now. It's from the Smoke Sessions label. We heard Alan Harris singing Janine before that from his album The Genius of Eddie Jefferson, with Eric Reed at the piano, George DeLancey bass, and Willie Jones III on the drums. Tonight, partly cloudy skies, a low 57 degrees. Sunny on Saturday, a high 81 degrees. And mostly clear Saturday night, a low 58 degrees. On Sunday, mostly sunny, a high 84. And then Sunday night, a chance of showers after 2 a.m., partly cloudy, a low 66. Rain should end about 8 a.m. on Monday morning, becoming mostly sunny, a high 93, beginning a warming trend, high 95 on Tuesday. 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I'm Scott Vanderwerf with Emmett Cohen at the piano, Eternal Glimpse.